0: get their point across, they are prepared to go to prison. In fact, prison is sort of an inevitability if you do that sort of stuff for long enough. It's going to happen. So the imprisonment and courts are part of the process, as opposed to something to avoid at all costs, you know. It's very interesting. It's never gone away. It never will go away. It's one of the many tools used in the animal rights sort of toolkit, I suppose.
1: I believe it's getting harder, though, now. And I know there's many different laws against, for example, I know I'm not 100% sure if it exists in New Zealand, but I think there are laws against filming in factory farms, for example.
0: Yes. So over in the United States, there are certain states there that have ag gag laws, where any action done by an animal welfareist or an animal rights person that causes financial hardship or loss to the business in question, that person can be done under a separate, specific set of laws that are very heavy. They're a bit like the anti-terrorist laws. In fact, the anti-terrorism laws are also used against animal rights activists. And when you're imprisoned under these particular set of laws, the imprisonment is much harder. Whereas you were getting a year inside before, now you're getting 10 or 15 years. You know what the United States system is like with these draconian sentences that are reminiscent of something like Stalin's Russia, really, in terms of the duration.
1: It's the law really protecting the abusers.
0: Absolutely. So you're risking decades in prison for simply going into a factory farm and recording what you're seeing. Yeah. Decades in prison. And if you do something beyond that again, I mean, you're just looking at, you know, probably the death sentence in place like Utah. So the system will react. It isn't something that will endlessly be sort of ignored or downplayed or given verdicts by, you know, a positive jury. The state will eventually react if you're causing enough disruption to the businesses that it's trying to protect. But again, it's part of the highlighting process, and risk is built into this. These guys are sort of facing it head on and challenging it, really, rather than trying to avoid it, I suppose.
1: Yeah, well, thanks, Mark. We're running out of time, but it's been a fascinating discussion, always is, when you come in. And thank you again to the Vegan Society of Aotearoa for sponsoring the show, and we'll be back next week.
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0: Time now for Art, Space and Conversation, your backstage pass to Taranaki's most exciting emerging artist. Join Taran Utinga now as she talks to the artists who are exhibiting in our art space, thanks to the Toy Foundation. Welcome to Art, Space and Conversations.
1: Welcome back to Art, Space and Conversation. You're with your host Phil today. And today I have with me Lyndall Henry, who is our exhibiting artist in the art space. If you don't know what the art space is, it is a corner of the building here at Art in the Toptown Cinema Complex, where we offer this space up to local artists to display their work for 1 month at a time. And you can inquire about exhibiting in the art space by coming and seeing us in art within the Toptown Cinema Complex. But yeah, I have Lyndall with us today, who will be exhibiting throughout May. You just put your work up last week, Lyndall. First of all, welcome to the show, and what can you tell us about it?
2: Well, I've been a fan of arts and crafts since I was a small child, and I encountered quilling when I was a student in Wellington and just really enjoyed it. And its versatility attracted me because you can do so many things with it, and it's also quite quick, and if you're in the middle of something you can actually just walk away and leave it, so yeah, it's easy to do.
1: Yeah, I think that's this might be the first time we've had anyone displaying quilling in the art space, and to be honest, I wasn't even aware of quilling.

0: before now. It was quite a new experience to come in and have a look at the quite intricate designs that you've got there. What can you tell listeners about, like, you know, what is it when we look at quilling?
1: Okay, it started in the sort of 1100, 1200 area, where the ladies, the wealthy women, would copy the ornate gates that they had at the outside of their properties in paper.
0: Right.
1: So they looked at those fancy wrought iron gates and the roses and the peacocks and stuff that were welded into the gates, and they actually copied that on paper using the quill of a feather to wind the paper around. And that's why the name of the craft is quilling, because it comes from the quill of the feather.
0: Right.
1: That they used. So it was a very elderly craft.
0: Yeah.
1: an old craft, I should say, that has been around since the Middle Ages, basically.
0: Yeah, that's incredible. As you say, the intricacy of those designs, if it was from the gates and things back in those times, you can definitely see that in the paper, because it's kind of like, when I looked at it, I was like, oh, it's kind of like paper on its side, right? It's like thin strips of paper.
1: You thin strips of paper and you roll them. You have a little tool that you slip the paper into, and then you roll it, and then you let it unroll a little bit and then shape it or twist it to what you want it to be. So there's hundreds of different shapes and patterns you can make.
0: Yeah, and then, yeah, obviously twisting them together to make more recognisable holes a lot of the time. And you were saying that there's a tool you use, because you're saying it originally had come from the quill of a feather.
1: Yes.
0: So is that still something that's used today, using quills, or is
1: not
0: it?
1: Not that I'm aware of. Some people do use a toothpick, but you can get a tool with a little slit in it, so you can slip the paper into the tool and then wind it round so it holds it nicely for you.
0: Ah, right, yeah. And so how did you come to start in quilling? How long have you been doing it, and what's your journey with this?
1: I've been doing it since I was a student, so from when I was about 19. And one of our tutors actually introduced it as a simple activity to use for people if you were working with people that needed to do something that they could use for relaxation. It was a quick and simple option that people could try out. And it's fairly no fail. It's hard to get it wrong.
0: Yeah.
1: Because you're just rolling it, and then you shape it how you want to shape it. So if it doesn't quite go right, you can squish it around till it does.
0: Yeah. There's always a way around making those mistakes and things, isn't there?
1: Yeah, easy to fix. And it's just very, very simple to do. Once you know the basic shapes, you can pretty much do anything.
0: Yeah. And what was it that kind of drew you to it?
1: The fact that it was something I could do, like if I was just sitting quietly somewhere, you don't need much space to do it, and you don't need much equipment, and it doesn't take up much room, so you can just put it anywhere. And when I was a student studying, if you wanted to have a break, you could have a quick break and you could just do a little bit of that and then go back to your study. Mm-hmm. So it was a good relaxation.
0: Yeah.
1: I've travelled with it as well, because it's nice when you're off in the middle of nowhere sitting in a hotel of an evening. It's quite good to have something to do.
0: Yeah.
1: And I used to live in the Himalaya Mountains. I used to work.
0: Oh, wow.
1: In Nepal. And I actually took my quilling with me there, and it was really simple to travel with. And all I took with me was just basically the tools, because I just bought paper there and then cut the paper up there and cut it to the size I wanted. And then if someone wanted to do it, they didn't have to buy anything fancy to be able to do it. So it was craft anyone can do. I've also taught children quilling. I have a private practice where I work with children with anxiety. And some of the children have connected really well with quilling as a form of relaxation.
0: Yeah.
1: Because some forms of relaxation, they talk about being an active relaxer, like John Kirwan talks about active relaxation.
0: Yeah.

0: Yes.
1: And quilling is a form of active relaxation because you're actually doing something, but you have to focus on what you're doing, so it takes your mind off things that are
0: Yes.
1: concerning you or that.
0: Yeah, I think that's a common thing these days. There's active relaxation is a great way to. I have in my own personal kind of creative practice, active mindfulness as I you I do improv comedy. So that's a yeah, you're doing it with other people, and it's a very active way of finding those flow states and
1: You
0: mindfulness.
1: can't worry
0: No,
1: while you do it because
0: no.
1: you'll miss your cue and you'll get lost and miss it.
0: Yeah, well, you can't get stuck in your head. And so, I see this kind of across these different creative practices where it's, yeah, you, by putting your focus on something else, whether it's, in my case, as another person, in your case, with quilling here, it's a way of getting out of your head. So it's a, yeah, active hands, active body, but out of the head. Yeah. Yeah, and I imagine that is a fantastic thing to do with young kids as well, especially with the skyrocketing kind of mental health and anxiety issues that a lot of kids are facing.
1: It's certainly, I mean, you either like it or you don't, so it's not a compulsory thing that they will have to do. But I often have examples of it just around that they can see. And if they want to know more, then we go from there.
0: Yeah, as a bit of a sidebar, one thing that I noted as you were talking, and I'm sure some of the listeners would be quite interested in knowing, is what took you to the Himalaya?
1: Well, I was a student in Upper Hutt. I was studying occupational therapy, and I went to a tertiary students Christian Fellowship conference, and they had a panel one night of different people that had worked around the world in different countries, and they were all talking about their experiences and using their training and their skills to work in another country. And this lady spoke about Nepal, and it just kind of captured me really and followed me from there on. Everywhere I went, I'd run into people from Nepal. Like, I came home to New Plymouth to start my first job, and I was visiting my mum, and there was another person there. And I said to her, "Oh, I've been thinking about Nepal." And then the other person goes, "Oh, my teacher just come back from Nepal." I went home to my friend's place for dinner, and I said, "Oh, I just met someone connected with Nepal." And the people she had invited for dinner go, "Oh, we're off to Nepal next week."
0: Wow.
1: And then I went to my job, and the first new patient I had that day was a man who had injured himself trekking in Nepal. And it was like Nepal followed me everywhere I went. I turned on the news one night, and the news special segment was all about park rangers from Nepal who trained in the Southern Alps because the microclimate is identical to the Himalayas. So they take the park rangers from the Himalaya and they train them in the Southern Alps. And I'm like, would you expect that on the news of an evening? So Nepal just seemed to follow me, and so off I went. And I worked in a leprosy hospital. I set up the first occupational therapy program in Nepal in a leprosy hospital, and also did some work as well with children with cerebral palsy, and encephalitis is common there as well. And so I worked with children with encephalitis and with cerebral palsy as well.
0: Yeah, it must have been maybe a difficult time or difficult work, isn't it?
1: Interesting work. Very interesting work. When you first meet people with leprosy, a lot of them, the leprosy has damaged their faces, and so like they may not have a nose and they've got no eyebrows, so it's quite a sort of a shock when you first meet them. But you get to know the person behind it, and then you don't see it anymore. And I made some very good friends amongst the people and the staff there. They gave me a Nepali name, and it fast became my second home. And Nepali became my first language because where I was, the people didn't speak English. So if you didn't speak Nepali, you couldn't talk to anybody. And so I used Nepali most of the time, and it actually became my first language. And I dreamed in Nepali. And now, if I'm really tired or I'm really busy, I'll often speak Nepali first before English.
0: Yeah.

0: So yeah, it stuck.
1: Yeah, it's incredible how those experiences do stick with you and change you.
0: Yeah, travel. I wouldn't stop anybody from taking a chance to travel. If you can, it's so good. It opens your eyes so much to other life and just what people do, and just how, you know, you just learn that what we do is not the only way to do things. And yeah, we do have a culture. People say, oh, Kiwis don't have much of a culture. Yeah, when you encounter other cultures, you realise what the values are and where you stand on things.
1: Yeah.
0: So, no, I'd recommend it to anybody.
1: Yeah. Do you feel that travel influenced your creative process?
0: For sure.
1: Yeah.
0: Just the use of colour and patterns and stuff. Nepalis are not afraid of colour. They love bright colours.
1: That's something I noticed in your quilling as well, is the bright colours.
0: Yeah, I like colour.
1: Yeah.
0: Yeah, definitely. I'm not muted.
1: Yeah. What were the other observations about the Nepali way that they do art or in their culture that influenced you?
0: Most of the country was subsistence farmers, so they didn't have time for art, but they were very creative in the things that they made to use, you know, so every bit, like when they harvested the makai, the maize, the husks were used to make a seat cushion, and the stems were split down and used to make baskets. So they were very good at using everything they had to make stuff that they could use, and very high quality. Like the seat cushions are amazing that they weave out of the husks and things. So they do love to sing and dance.
1: Yeah,
0: every village has their own singers and dancers, and of an evening they'd sit round a fire at night and dance and sing.
1: Yeah.
0: Which suited me fine because I love dancing and singing, so I was in there. They value everybody's contribution, and they don't exclude people. Like, every village had someone that might have had mental health issues and stuff, and they were just another person in the village, and they would include them in things and look after them, make sure they were fed and stuff. They didn't kind of go, well, they're weird, kick them out, or except for leprosy. Leprosy was a curse from the gods, so you kicked out anybody that had leprosy, but outside of that they were very accepting.
1: Yeah, and I guess, one of those things with more knowledge of the disease and everything, there's, you know, changes attitudes, I hope. I'm not sure if that's the case, but, you know, that's tended to be a pattern in the years, hasn't it, with different, you know.
0: Oh, for sure.
1: Yeah.
0: I mean, was it 200 years ago we thought sicknesses were caused by evil spirits?
1: Yeah.
0: You know, until someone had a microscope and showed them the evil spirits running around on the tray on the on the slide under the microscope, kind of thing, you know. So I mean, life, it shapes our beliefs, doesn't it?
1: Exactly. Coming back to the work that you've got here displaying in the art space right now, as I say, I saw lots of the colour that you've used, and kind of I would say kind of joy filled themes. Saw lots of flowers, butterflies, and I think there was one with the word joy on it even. I enjoyed spotting, there was one with the flowers and the birds.
0: Right.
1: I was like, oh, cool, spotted that. It was like, really cool to see those as well. Anything there, those themes that inspire you, or how do you kind of come upon those designs?
0: Butterflies is kind of one of my things, because I've always loved butterflies, and I connect butterflies with joy, and I was given the Nepali name they gave me was butterfly, so they called me Putali, which means butterfly, and that was the name that they gave to me. I've always loved butterflies and flowers. I think there's so much variety in flowers, and just endless capacity for difference amongst all the different colours.

0: shapes and patterns.
1: Yeah. And how long does this process of quilling, how long does it take you to kind of quill up one of those designs that you've got out there?
0: Well, if I'm making a greetings card for somebody, that's probably half an hour.
1: Yeah.
0: Depending on the pattern I put on it. The heart shape one's probably 2 or 3 days.
1: Yeah.
0: Just working at it quietly when I get a chance. Once you're familiar with it and you're used to making the patterns, it's quick. But if you're doing something unknown or something new, obviously it takes a bit longer. But in a week, you can make 2 or 3 different things.
1: Yeah.
0: And I've made quite a few. I've made a dove and a butterfly and a heart for friends of mine. One friend wanted it. His mother had been really sick and he wanted to give her something and he wanted her name on it with quilling around it. And then his daughter saw it and she wanted some. She had her grandmother's name. She wanted to be put on the quilling and stuff. So I've done things like that, and hundreds of greeting cards, because I actually am part of Crop Swap.
1: Oh yeah,
0: Taranaki,
1: great.
0: Where you take your fruit and veggie plants and seeds from your garden, and you take them along. Your excess, you take it along, and then you swap it for what other people have and what they bring. So you might take seeds along and go home with lemons. And it's not a direct swap. You don't go up to the person with the lemons and say, here, you have my seeds and I'll have your lemons. You spread everything on the table and then you go around and you take what you need. And so the other day I came home with pumpkin soup and some fruit and some muffins, I think.
1: Ooh, yum.
0: And I swapped some greetings cards that I'd made and some soap. I make my own homemade natural soap, allergy-friendly soap, and I swap my soap and my cards for things like that. So I make a lot of cards for there. And some of the earrings as well, I've gone to Crop Swap, and they go home with earrings, and I go home with oranges and pumpkin and plants for the garden. So
1: it's a nice way to do it.
0: It's a cool way to do it, because when I heard about Crop Swap, I'm like, well, I'd like to go, but I don't have a garden at the time. And someone said, bring your craft.
1: Yeah.
0: And so I did, and it was very popular.
1: Yeah, I hadn't even thought of that possibility when I was saying Crop Swap.
0: Yeah, well, a lot of people who don't have much in the garden will bake something or do something like that. So most times I swap soap, and I've got a loyal following of people who only use my soap now.
1: Yeah.
0: So they're disappointed if I don't show up 1 month.
1: So you've got, obviously that's a place that people could come and if they have something to swap, get hold of one of these greeting cards. But I see you also have them more conventionally for sale as well.
0: Yes, that's right. Yeah, I've sold quite a few. I go to the retreats, Waimanako,
1: that's
0: the right name for it. They're Friday, they've got a craft group on Friday where you just take along whatever you're doing and sit in a bunch of people and do it. And I've ended up selling quite a few cards and things there because people go, oh, I need one for my mother or somebody. And so they, you know, purchase some cards. So that's been cool.
1: Yeah, yeah. And so how could people find your work elsewhere? Is there any other way they can get hold of you if they were wanting to purchase some of your work?
0: Yep, I've got a KDEL Creations page on Facebook. And KDEL is actually an amalgamation of my sister's name and my name, because she was doing things like hand-knitted socks and things like that.
1: Mm. How's that spelt out?
0: KAYDEL, okay. KDEL Creations. So that's on Facebook. Or they can contact me through my cell phone, 027-459-8062, and get me that way perhaps.
1: Yeah, fantastic. And I understand you also run craft classes as well?
0: Yes, I do them by request, so people get hold of me and say, hey, could you do us a craft? Like one night we did a hen's night with chocolate making, and they all came along and made fancy hand-decorated chocolates for the hen's night.
1: Nice.
0: Done a lot of chocolate making with children, and I do... I use

0: use coloured white chocolate, and you hand paint little designs on the mould and then put the brown chocolate on the back of it. You make very pretty Christmas chocolates and or Easter eggs and things like that. I have several times taught classes on silk ribbon embroidery, on soap making and making the natural soaps, and also quilling. And yeah, there's a few other things that I could do if people ask, but the soap making has been very popular because it's a natural soap and it's really good for people with allergy because it's got no scent or anything in it. Very simple soap recipe, so it's really good. I find people with allergy have found it really useful.
1: Ah, fantastic. Yeah, well, you've got many creative outlets there. So, yeah, worth getting in touch if you're looking for craft classes, anything in particular. So you do hens nights and just other things on request as well.
0: Yep. School, kids' school holidays. Yeah. We've made bath bombs and soap and all those kind of things. Chocolate making is always popular with the kids, of course.
1: Yeah, definitely.
0: 2 weeks before Christmas.
1: Yeah.
0: Come along and make some pretty Christmas chocolates.
1: Yeah, awesome. Well, thanks for your time, Lyndall. It's been a pleasure having a chat with you. And we obviously have your quilling here on display in the art space for the whole month of May. So if you're still listening to this and it's May, just pop on by the windows, or you can pop in as well. If you're here during our opening hours, you can just come on in, have a look at the work. It's worth looking up nice and close to it. As mentioned earlier, the intricacy of the patterns is fascinating to look at. So that is on display all through the month of May, and you can get in contact with Lyndall for any of those other things you're interested in as well. I believe your contact info is up on the walls here too.
0: Yes, I'm sure Access Radio can put you in touch with me if you wanted to find me.
1: Yeah, for sure. Thanks, Lyndall, for your time.
0: Thank you, it's been good.
1: And tune in next month for our next artist who will be displaying here in the art space in the Top Town complex. Until then, ka kite.
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Of this natural information.

0: 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Taking the natural information.
1: All that natural information.
0: Taking the natural information. 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

0: few days.
1: Yeah.
0: Was hearing, like, I think what we don't realize as Maori and Pacific is how embedded we are in our culture. You know, like, I think at all these spaces, we're just gay.
1: Yeah.
0: But at Manioro, we're our whole selves.
1: Yeah.
0: We're our culture. We're our ancestors. We're our queerness. We're everything. Mm. You know, it wasn't just one part of us. So, yeah, it is a really super special event. And they did say that Manioro 2027 will be coming. So yes, please check it out. Come. Make it the biggest one ever. Make it the craziest yeah. one ever. If you have any kaupapa that you think that should be shared there, hit them up.
1: That was the best thing, eh? It's being connected to not just the individuals, but the other projects or organisations that these people work with yeah. as well. Like you said, you know, you were exposed to the Village Collective.
0: Yeah, because I've got family in Tamaki. You know, like, we all have friends and stuff mm. in different places, but we can't support them from far away.
1: Yeah.
0: But to connect them with these places that we've seen a glimmer of,
1: mm.
0: I think is really important. It's like great for me now that I can be like, cool, if I've got any family that reach out to me, or anyone really,
1: yeah.
0: Or if anyone reached out to us on Too Fat Fini, we could support them,
1: yeah.
0: you know, or we can connect them with people that we met in like-minded spaces.
1: Yeah.
0: So yeah, it was, I think that, yeah, you just need to go. There's no other thing we can say except for go. You can go to the next one. But here's a little glimpse. We met a few people there and we got to interview them. It was a really cool. Hopefully the sound's okay, guys, because we were interviewing people in the middle of Manioro. So hopefully you can hear everyone well, and we'll try our best to sort the sound out. But
1: shout out to Never Loose, though. They set us up a whole little mini stage lounge at the back.
0: They did. So it was so cool. Like, when we first got there, we were like, is that for us? Like, really? Yeah. They were like, there's power there. We've got your seats. We've got your banner. So, yeah, it was such a special time. But, yeah, we got to meet some awesome people, and we just asked them, like, what their experiences were, what they met, what they felt while they were there, and what their highlights were. So,
1: yeah
0: enjoy!
2: Salamalava, kia ora. We are joined by two absolute legends. Can you please introduce yourselves?
3: Tēnā tātou, here taunga, tēnā kōrua, oh my gosh, ko Grayson Angiau, no kātui maunga taranaki, tariaka. I'm Grayson, and it's a pleasure to join you both here. Sissy.
4: Oh, malo Grace. Se oto o whake a teki mau tolu ka toa, ko Haiau, who am I, ko hoko hingoa, ko Penny Wolfgram, ko Tongao, I'm Tongan, my name is Penny. But now if I let you, I'll be not here. In Okalanini, in Auckland, Tāmaki Makaurau, capital of Auckland.
2: Well, we're here today at Manioro, and we wanted to know what brought you to Manioro.
3: Oh, it's the idea of waiuratanga. I love regenerative resistance. I love the idea that we belong to a movement. I've got a lot of movement going on in my own embodiments of resistance, just to let you know. But no, and I think the invitation to, as Mātāwaka living in Tāmaki, as the diaspora, to come to villages, to come to hapu, to come back and celebrate what disruption feels like at a real grassroots sort of humarie. We have the hapu here. We have, we're being hosted at Here Taunga in their finest. And that manaaki tanga for tangata uenuku, for iarere, for ira tangata, for moana nui, is not lost on the coasts and shores where this manaaki is based. And I see just so many faces of continued movements that makes me feel vad, hey, and lively and all that jazz. What's your buzz? Why are you here?
4: Oh, I fully agree with Grace. I think it's sort of a paradox to be disrupted and moved, but also in that movement be centered. It cannot be described, it has to be felt. Right? Yeah, so this location is centered in the tea and coffee and wharepaku. It really is. I know this term has become so common and populist in our language, but the grounding, the in the whenua, in the people, and we find each other, and this is just a way that we find each other. I haven't seen Alex, you and Mom in quite a while, so these are celebrations, definitely celebrations.
1: You two are, I, I,

0: we find very, very iconic, right? But iconic people must have talents, and I already know that you do in some way, shape, or form. So, can I ask, what are your queer talents?
1: Oh, queer or useless?
2: They want to know who you are.
0: You know, we were talking about fingers before. What are they?
1: Yeah, these digits are digital and digitizing. I found out yesterday that we got the oodle, I don't know what they're called, oodies? The oodies?
0: Oh, yes.
1: I can read things backwards very quickly. So, if the zombies are out there or the aliens are out there and you're sending messages in backwards,
2: you're being received.
1: Watch out for me. I hear you. I read your messages.
2: Right here.
1: I will translate for you from
2: Thank you, baby.
1: Back here on Earth.
3: Oh, the talent of being these big bodies, big backs, and being able to support in our embodiments of resistance, our sister like Amanaki Prescott, whose story that was. And we go way back around our anxieties, around our anxieties of visibility, and that we are descendants of movements. And so we have these responsibilities on screen and off. And like my sister Ramon Tiwake, who has always invited me to be a part of these, they're amazing wahine that hold so many of these spaces, especially whaka wahine. Sister Jade Mills, who's producing Hui Whaka Wahine this year, which is Hui Taka Tapui October. Watch the dates. You're coming, bitches.
0: Yes,
3: okay,
0: we are.
3: Lock it in. But there's a movement. It asks us to denounce the patriarchy. And I think somewhere in this big old body, we get thrown in these front lines to put ourselves behind these movements, to bask in that divine femininity. And now it's the moment. And so, yeah, I guess I'm grateful that they throw this lightweight. Oh, they toss me in. So I'm here for the wrangle. Here for the beat. Here for the wrangle in my heart.
0: And these two. And you tell us more about aliens.
2: 83.
0: Yes. These two are absolutely amazing. Kia ora, my darling.
4: Kia ora.
0: Thank you so much for being here. Can you let the people know who you are?
4: Okay, so my name is Hohoro Patekurine. I am 29 years old, from Ōtautahi, Kaitahu, and Ngāti Apakite Rātō, Te Aupouri, and Ngāti Hāmoa as well.
0: Stunning. Kia ora, kia ora. Can I ask, what brings you here to the beautiful Maniuru?
4: I've been wanting to come to Maniuru for a long time. I've been fangirling over Maya and Shaq since like 2023. I think I first seen their work, and nevertheless accumulating, you know, traction. And so yeah, this actually just really aligned. I've been wanting to work with them for a long time in this kind of capacity. But yeah, so I'm very grateful that Shaq and Roche, our media team lead, reached out this year and was like, hey, would you like to come experience Maniuru, but also come join the media team? And so, yeah.
0: That was so exciting when I walked through the doors and I saw you, because you and I have worked together on like a project and a couple of other spaces as well. So that was really, really fun to see you. Can you just talk a little bit about some of the things, some of the mahi you've been doing here at Maniuru?
4: I've worked with Roche before. We just worked together in January for a couple of weeks as part of a media team. So in a very similar capacity to what we're doing, well, what we have been doing this week. And so we've just been doing everything from like social media coverage, videography, photography, some design, pretty much visual communications. And it's, yeah, just constantly pumping every day. Oh. And that's Roche. That is all Roche.
0: You are pumping. Okay, if you see the... If you see the Maniuru page or anything like that, you have videos and pictures that go up at such high quality in the fastest amount of time I've ever seen anything go up. Yeah. And like I said, the quality is incredible, the angles are incredible, but you are also working on, I know that you've almost got this like side project happening
4: here. Yeah. So shout out to the team. So we

0: have Roche, who is our team lead, and then we have Siengi, and then also Sieni and myself doing a bit of both. I think Sieni is doing both videography and photography. I'm just doing photography and a bit of writing and design. But yeah, so we all have our personal projects, but we also have things that we just have to, like, you know, get out and make sure that it's just communicated to those that haven't had the opportunity to be present at this year's Mane Oro. And so this side project that I've personally taken on is more like a profiling, kind of like portrait series.
1: Yep.
0: It's kind of like Humans of Mane Oro 26.
2: Well, I've already seen one of the posts, so team, if you have it, you've got to go check out the Mane Oro page. But it looks stunning, because you're sharing through photography, right, stories, is that right?
0: Yes, yeah. I come from, a bit of an editorial journalistic background in my work, and I really love the opportunity. I come from way more slower periods, format of processing and digesting information. So shout out to the rest of the team who have been able to, like, keep up with the pump. The reason why I reached into visual communications from a younger age was a way to, like, help me connect, because I don't feel like I'm the best at, like, communicating or making those kind of connections. And so a camera, in a way, has been that kind of icebreaker. And so you'll see that a bit more in those posts. And it's kind of on standby right now. We released the one on Apache, I think yesterday or the day before.
2: Yeah, stunning. Yeah.
0: And that was a lot of fun. And I had no idea that they were part of the awards, you know, ceremony.
2: I know, how special was that?
0: Yeah, it was literally, so I just seen Apache, like, standing outside, and I was like, hey, they were one of the first early in the morning, you know, to like turn up. And I was like, hey, are you free? I love what you're wearing, da da da, let's have a chat. And getting to dive into these individuals' world, like their worlds, what they occupy, what they represent, how they represent themselves, and where they come from, has been really special. Especially today, it's been quite fast. A lot of those posts will come out throughout next week.
2: I pulled you away from the mahi, but thank you so much for sitting down and just having a wee bit of a chat. And I guess when you fly out?
0: 4 p.m.
2: Same! Yeah. So I'll see you at the airport booth.
0: Yeah, part two coming.
3: Talofa lover. My name is Alofa Aono. Currently living in Te Tai Rāwhiti and here at Mane Oro. Loving it.
2: Oh, beautiful. Thank you so much for being here and having a wee bit of a chat with us. Now, can I ask you, what brings you to Mane Oro?
3: Wow, why wouldn't you come if you know what Mane Oro is all about? I'm lucky enough to say this is my third Mane Oro, so I only missed the very first one. And I come here because of all the rainbow spaces this old 56-year-old has been part of. Mane Oro feels like home. It's Pasifika, it's Tangata Whenua, and it's rainbow, and it's family all in one. So yeah, this is me. They have one, I'm here.
2: I could only imagine that you are a person of many talents. Do you have any secret queer talents?
3: Queer talents?
2: I realise that wording it as queer talents isn't probably the greatest, but as a queer person, what are your talents?
3: Right. Interesting question. I've never actually been asked that. I've been told I'm quite funny, but I don't think that's because I'm queer. I think that's because I'm Samoan. And a lot of us Samoan, and New Zealand-born Samoan, I think we turn our life experience and some experiences that are a little bit challenging. And that's the Balani word. Oh, that trauma. into humour. And so sometimes we'll probably laugh at inappropriate things, but it's a coping mechanism, eh? And I love being Samoan. I love that we can take things a little bit lightheartedly. So my talent, I'm a bit funny, and apparently I'm a bit of a connector. I'm a connector, and there you go.
2: You are incredibly funny. You're one of the most beautiful people to be around. But also, I am surprised you didn't say that one of your talents was origami, because you did so well yesterday at one of the workshops.
3: Thank you, Mama. Thank you for your encouraging words. For those of you, origami, I've got some

0: on fingers, some on hands. They're not supple.
1: the paper they'd given us, Tim, I will say, was some of the thickest paper. I think it was cardboard.
0: Yeah, I think it was, it was hard paper, but I soldiered through and
1: pushed a glass at one point.
0: I used the tools around me, Mama, and I used my water glass to help crease the paper. And
1: I love the ancestral language you're using. The tools around us.
0: Yes, the tools around me to help crease the very hard paper. And I did ask my table, am I the only one sweating? And the answer is yes. Ulf was the only one sweating during the origami.
1: Don't worry. I was there dripping. I was moist. That origami made me moist. Don't you worry
0: Stop
1: about that.
0: Stop using that word.
1: Now, my love, another question that I have for you is, are there any queer icons or icons that you have in your life that you can share with us?
0: I mean, one of them lives in your blooming city. He stole them from Wellington. The fabulous Fumono, Dr. Carl, what that man has done for all our communities is massive, and we cannot thank him enough. I love that I get to hang out with one of our elders, and that he is so open and welcoming to share knowledge. Because I was saying to Alex, you know, some of our elders, they make us work for it. But Fumono, his heart is big, and his wardrobe.
1: The wardrobe.
0: I've got to step up my game for next money order.
1: Oh, no, I
0: And you too.
1: But also, Dr. Fumono Carl is also uses one of the only people that uses your full name and knows a lot about your origin stories and your whānau.
0: He does. He's well connected. He's well connected. Yes, so my full name is Fatou Alofa. I use the short and firm form of Alofa because it's a little bit easier for our non-Samoan speaking people to say, and a lot more easy for me to hear for my ears. But when Fumono greets me with Fatou Alofa, I do love it. He's the only one that calls me by my full name other than my mother, who is long gone. And he is knowledgeable. My father hails from Whasuta'uta, and Fumono and our families are connected. And my mum hails from Rotuang.
1: Beautiful. And my just last little question that I have for you, my darling, is if you could think back to little old Alofa, right? Is there anything that, I wouldn't say that you wish you could tell them, but you wish that they knew? You being on who you are today, is there anything that you wish little Alofa could know?
0: That's a great question, and I've heard that question a lot in Rainbow Spaces, and I've never really thought about how I would answer it. I was a tomboy growing up. That was the term that was given to me, and it wasn't until I grew up and I learnt the word lesbian, and I was attracted to women. But still, lesbian doesn't really cut it for me. I'm a bit jealous with my wife, Elizabeth. They have the term takatāpui, and I was trying to get our academics, Samoan academics, find our word. And I know there's whawhawhine and whātama, but that's more like in the way of, but not who you share your life with.
1: Yes.
0: If that makes sense. So I'll tell little Alofa from Cannons Creek, Porirua, that everything is all going to be good.
1: Yeah.
0: Still identify as Christian, and that God does have a plan. My mum's got me covered when I go to heaven. She's my ticket there.
1: Yeah.
0: Everything will be good. Be a good person, and good things will happen.
1: Beautiful.
0: So that's me. Thank you.
1: And you know what? We're so lucky. You are such a good person. You are, no, honestly, every space that you're a part of and every time I see you, I'm like, we're going to be all good because you're here. So
0: thank you, Mama. Thank you, Alex,
1: for being here. Mei taki maata. And have a good rest of your money order, my darling.
0: Whawhitei te le lava and tu whawhine. Let me know if you want a third. Let me know if you want to expand.
1: Sorry, darling, you're going to have to get fatter.
0: You know, fat can mean many things. Hey, lover.
1: We are joined by two beautiful people. Can you please introduce yourselves?
2: Kia ora, Anna. Kia ora.

0: Kurua, kia ora tātou. Yes, my name is Lee Tau Whitiki. Born and raised here in the beautiful Here Taonga Waimarama.
1: Oh, beautiful. Kia ora, kia ora.
2: Kia ora, kia ora na. My name is Terina McLeod. Nō Ngāti Kahununu ahau.
1: Kia ora, kia ora. Now, may I ask you, what brings you to the beautiful Maniora?
0: What brings us to the beautiful Maniora? It's around celebrating aroha, celebrating our hunga takatāpui, our community here in Ngāti Kahungunu, but also Aotearoa Whānui. And having a safe space like Maniora is so important, and we're so grateful for the organisers who have allowed this space and this environment for our community to come together, to learn, to grow, to hear of some beautiful kai kōrero over the last days and last night, to celebrate the champions and the stalwarts within Te Hunga Takapui that are just smashing it out. So that's part of why I'm here. What about you, Kaz?
2: So I am loving the whole vibe, but I love the fact that I can come into a space and understand and hopefully learn some skills to understand my sisters. So my sisters are in same-sex relationships, and obviously coming from a very Catholic family, many people have the story, is that I can find ways to understand my sisters, because there's nothing more hurtful than my sisters not feeling love because of what they were born to be. Yeah,
3: that is such a beautiful reasoning for being here. Oh my gosh. And I feel like that has been such a beautiful thing about this whole weekend, few days, is that it's all been about educating ourselves to be better people.
1: Yeah,
3: so amazing. So on Tufafine, we have been focusing on queer talent because we've seen so much of it here this last few days. Is there any talents that you have that are secret, not so secret? What is a queer talent or a talent that you have?
0: Oh, I think you want to start the say, Kaz, because she's got a fabulous store just around the corner. Thai Year, if you haven't been around there, she owns her own business shop around there, which is
1: plug it.
0: A clothing store, and it's a taonga store. So, I guess I'm talking about one of your talents. She is a hard worker in that space, and I'm so proud of my cousin for being able to, put yourself out there. Running a business in Aotearoa in 2026 is not the easiest thing, particularly under the current circumstances we find ourselves in. So, yeah, I'm so proud. One of mine is that I am a passionate advocate for te reo Māori and ensure that te reo Māori, toitui te reo Māori, is prominent within my life, within my whānau. We were not so fortunate, the elder generations weren't so fortunate to have te reo Māori, so knowing the space in which I traverse in now is a privilege. Sharing my aroha for te reo Māori in all the spaces in which I traverse and walk in is one of the things that I love doing.
1: Oh, me taki ma'ata team, thank you so much for just having a bit of a kōrero with us, and we're just so appreciative for being here with you, for us being able to share this space, and we hope that you have a good rest of your Maniora.
0: Me taki ma'ata.
1: Me taki.
3: Thank you. Who do we have with us?
4: I'm Michelle from Ethnic Rainbow Alliance. Everybody knows me as Mish, and that's who I am today, at least for Maniora 2050. I'll be an ancestor in 2050.
3: Yes, the theme here is 2050. Can you tell me, Mish, while you've been here, what's probably been one of your favourite things that you've seen or done?
4: I have to say, in reverse order, today, which was last day, we just had the Muko panel, which was just a beautiful insight into a level of Māoridom that I feel very privileged as a Tauiwi to see. And earlier in the morning pushed me to my personal limits of testing crafting, because I wouldn't say I have the dexterity for crafting on the best day. Evening of day one and two was spectacular. It was great to see queer joy, excellence.
3: They've now said that Maniora will happen in 2027. What would you say to people who haven't been here before?
4: Start your saving scheme. Pick your team, come to support, enjoy, learn, experience what queer brown joy in Aotearoa really looks like. Be led.

0: by Māori and Pacific people to see the Pacific as they see it.
1: That is so beautiful, and that's exactly right. It's all about the culture and being your authentic self. Thank you so much, Mish, and thank you for coming on.
0: I thank you for the opportunity. I'm a bit of a fangirl, to be honest.
2: Okay, team, bringing it back. I really hope you enjoyed hearing from, our friends, again, some of our new friends.
1: They're our friends.
2: Their voices, their lived experiences. Thank you so much to everyone that took the time to chat to us. Yeah. It was so exciting. We feel, you know, so honoured and privileged to have shared space with those folks. And we're just really, really excited to see them at the next Mani Oro.
1: I know, and there was a few people that we managed to connect with but not record with that were super keen to get on, so
2: you're next.
1: Look out, we might be having them on next.
2: Look out, we're coming for you.
1: Look out, we're coming. But yeah, thank you everyone for listening, and we'll catch you next time.
2: Bye!
1: Peace!
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1: Welcome, welcome, welcome to the Power Within the Storm podcast. I'm Wayne Forrest, and each week we explore how life's storms shape us and not break us, but actually reveal the strength, power, purpose, and clarity already inside us. This space is for real conversations and practical tools to help you navigate whatever season you may find yourself in. So let's begin. Episode 44. Wow, I can't believe we're getting up there. We're not far from 52 episodes, which would be a year. So this is episode 44, and it's Don't Wait to Live. Isn't that a great title? None of us know how much time we have. And the question isn't it how long we'll live? The question is how deeply we'll live it. And I love that idea that you know, and I do my best to remind myself to be grateful for every morning that I wake up, because it's not a guarantee. I would say probably hundreds of thousands, if not millions, of people that didn't wake up this morning out of, 8 billion souls on this earth, right? It's not a given that you're going to wake up. So it's always a great reminder to wake up and just take a breath and be grateful for that breath. It doesn't matter what's going on in our lives, because you could be a long time dead, right? And so this episode is also like the last one, if you happen to listen to it. And if you haven't, it's a great listen. It's a little bit shorter than what we normally do, but it is a beautiful listen about how to show up in life with integrity and kindness and becoming authentically you, because I think we've all got it in us, that authentic love's presence. And I do go down that track of a little bit of who are we really, right? So these two podcasts are really created around a friend's funeral that reminded me of something, which is life isn't guaranteed. It's not guaranteed, you know. Retirement isn't guaranteed. Tomorrow is not guaranteed. And I think it's a great reminder. But right in this moment, today is. That is guaranteed right now, or hopefully for most of us, the most of today is guaranteed, right? And you know, it's the illusion we all live under, that, well, we've, you know, especially when we're young, most of us, we felt like we were bulletproof in our late teens and early 20s, including me, until I had my accident at 25, dislocating my neck, right? And

it's we act as though, you know, we can start next year, that project that you might be putting off. It's a great conversation to have with yourself. What is there something in your whole being or soul, heart that you would love to create? You know? Oh, I'll put that off. It might be extending or doing something different with your business or your job, or it might be, you know, travel. You know, we'll travel later. It was just recently that I've got a daughter in Melbourne, and I could have quite easily kept putting that off, traveling over to see her, and I just. There was something in me, if I don't do it now, I mightn't be able to do it later. You know, it's just reminding ourselves, you know, we'll forgive something someday, you know? There's always betrayal in this life. The human experience, there's always betrayal. If I was in a room full of humans, of people, and I asked, who here has felt betrayed by someone? I can guarantee you, you'd be putting your hand up. You know, we've all had betrayal. It's part of, I think, this human experience. I truly believe that it's there not to hurt us, but to actually help us grow. Grow into that true essence of whatever that is for you. For me, it's unconditional love. The inner warrior that I speak about often in these podcasts, for me, is unconditional love. It stands up. Unconditional love isn't soft. It's not walked over. It's strong. It's powerful. It's resilient. It's what's another one? It's vulnerable, right, at times, and it's also forgiving. You know, how many of us have got someone that we do love in our hearts, but they've wronged us, and or even if you don't love them in your heart, there's that great adage that if you've got someone locked up in your mind in prison. And every time that person walks through the streets in your mind, your streets, you tell them off and you ask them to give you forgiveness, and they're begging on their knee, right? There's a certain amount of energy that goes into that, right? There's that lovely quote that if you've got someone in jail, if you forgive them, you're not just releasing them out of your internal jail, but you are releasing the jailer, the person who has to have them locked up every second of the day. You know, we've all heard that hating someone is like picking up a hot coal and throwing it at them. I guess who gets burnt the most, right? The person who's picking up the hot coal. Or it's like asking someone to, you know, drink poison, but you're the one that's drinking it, you know? Forgiveness isn't often about the other person's behavior, it's about being able to let go of being the jailer. And the energy that comes with it, the forgiveness, and I hate to say that when we hate someone so much, we often are making ourselves sick, and that's what all those little quotes are about. It's like us drinking the poison. It's energy that gets stuck in us. And guess where dis-ease, the word dis-ease comes from? It is actually dis-ease of the mind that creates the disease in your body.

If you haven't heard that before, Google it, because I'm not the only one that will say that. You know, it's all linked. What we put out as energy comes back to us tenfold, right? So forgive. We've gone on a little bit of a tangent there again, but forgive someone today, now, right? And it's, you know, it's not a one-time thing. Forgiveness is a daily practice. I often ask myself, what do I need to forgive today? Guess what? It's quite often myself, for things I've said or done, right? It's not always someone else either. We tell people we love them tomorrow, right? How many of you, I've got parents. I grew up in the 70s, 80s, and my parents are farming folk. I think my dad, I love my dad. He grew up in a family that, well, didn't hug or anything like that, right? So he loves a hug, by the way, but it's always like challenging, right? And how often have I find it challenging to say I love you to my parents at what, am I 56? Now, men don't tell someone they love them, especially family members, especially parents. I don't know who else can relate to that out there. But if you haven't, start today. Start telling them that you love them, because we never know how long we've got, all right? Don't wait until tomorrow. Tomorrow isn't promised, right? So make sure that if you've got a loved one that you keep putting off, or you find it difficult to tell them that you love them, say it. A lot of us show it or try to show it, but sometimes they just need to hear it. Yeah, the cost of waiting, you know. We often, I don't know about other people, but I've got a couple of teenagers and they're hesitant to ask. I'm always telling them ASK, you know, ask, especially if you've got dreams or it might be a relationship. In today's world, I don't know if it's because of the phones or the online world. It's easier to ask in a text, but yet there's so much more power in interactions between two people, you know. What have you got to lose if you're single and you like someone? And, you know, ask them out. Or you know, you might be surprised. And what's the worst they could say? Is no. So what? Who hasn't heard the no before, right? I can remember some years ago when I started doing this work on myself, and I can remember hearing a story about a young fella who was scared of asking a girl out, and someone gave him the advice and said, "You're young. Ask as many girls as you possibly can out, right? One of them's bound to say yes." And I think I've seen it on social media, or my daughter's told me about it, where, you know, a girl is has to ask, I think it was, I don't know, is it 20 times or something in the street, and you know, just so she got over that fear of getting a no, right? That's the cost of waiting, because none of us know what tomorrow might bring, right? It might be that you need to ask for a raise in this economy, or it might be

So what if they say no? But here you are sitting waiting for it when you may deserve it, right? So it can be all sorts of things. It can be a job, a higher job opportunity. It might be a promotion. It might be just some sort of benefit that you might get, right? It might be fundraising. We're fundraising at the moment. And you know, who wants to go around asking people? Many of us have a fear of it, but I keep practicing it and practicing it. It's the same with dreams. You know, maybe you've got a dream. We're not meant to do it on our own, and maybe that you do not know how to create the next step. Find someone who's done it before and ask. You can even reach out to me and ask. Same with the experiences. I always think, you know, often those experiences that scare us the most are the ones that are going to grow us the most. And it's the same with opportunities, right? If you've got something, often the yes that you are seeking is also the scariest question that you have to ask. So if you're terrified, go and do it anyway, you know? You might be surprised. Some of the best experiences I've had have been the most scariest also, right? And it's same with, you know, the cost of waiting, it can be peace as well. Right. The thing that hit me the most about our family friend was the story that he was, even to the end, really clear and peaceful. Yes, he was having trouble in those last days. It was, I won't go into details, but it was quite sudden for everybody involved because it happened pretty quickly. But in saying that, it was like he just made a decision. I've had a great life and I'm ready to go. I'm tired and I'm going to go. And there's a certain peace. It seemed really peaceful the way that people have told me about it. And I love that idea that, you know, it's making the decisions today that because he's created that life of kindness and integrity and a full life, and he's lived it, and that it wasn't a hard question to ask, that I'm tired and I'm ready to go. It was peaceful, and I just saying this right now in this podcast, I'm thinking, well, maybe that's linked because of the way he's lived his life, that he didn't need to linger. He didn't have anything else to do left in this lifetime, so that was important to him, you know, because he had done it. He hadn't waited to create things in life. And that I don't know about you listeners, I'd love your feedback on that, but that's kind of just hit me now, is just like, wow, yeah, I get that, because he's done, he took those opportunities, he did those experiences, he created those dreams and those relationships because he didn't wait. So it was peaceful when it was his time. I don't know if that's linked, but I like the idea of that. You know, fear steals more life than death ever will. And I've done an episode on fear, so go and have a listen to that, you know.

It's good to immerse yourself into this idea that, you know, fear is only a construct of our mind. And so live day fully today, right now. You know, if you're listening to this podcast, listen to the end, of course, because you might get something even greater. But, you know, go and start that thing today. You know, what would you do today if it was the last day that mattered? You know, it could be calling someone. That reminds me of a story of the Twin Towers, 9/11. A mentor of mine, Mary Morrissey, from the Brave Thinking Institute in LA, tells a story about how the last moments of the Twin Towers and everyone was trying to ring a loved one. They weren't trying to, you know, put their will in the right way, or weren't trying to secure some shares or whatever to make sure that their loved ones were looked after. They were just wanting to say I love you on the phone. They were calling their loved ones to say, whatever happens, I love you, right? So don't put calling off. Call someone today. Like I said last episode, forgive someone today, you know? Start something right now. What would I love to create today? You know, it might be even a larger dream that you have. Just do the step that you can see right in front of you. It might be just creating the decision, because nothing happens unless we create the decision for it, right? Say thank you. Say thank you to those that have impacted you today, or made you smile, or even interacted with you. I believe every interaction's not anything other than for us in this world. Like I said last week too, presence is the greatest gift. You know, family, our friends, were in his case, they didn't remember him because of all the material things, which he'd done very well. But they remembered him because he had created an extraordinary life, and he had touched people, you know? Suck the marrow out of life. Do it today. Don't wait, you know? He was remembered for his presence. Presence, you know, comes because he listened. He didn't answer. How many of us have spoken to a loved one, right? Or a loved one, especially us male, we want to fix our woman's troubles, right? How many times have you listened and already towards the end you know how to fix it, so you answer before they've even finished, or you are waiting for them to finish so you can answer, right? This is something I've practiced, and I'm definitely still working on it, because I was shocking at that. I always wanted to fix the problem instead of actually really listening. Is to actually ask another question, right? So if say someone comes to you with a problem, is then ask another question, like, so how do you think you should fix it? Or, and not giving them the answers, that way they know that you listened, right? Sometimes it is a good one, if someone's hurt you by saying something, repeat back to them what they said, because no one really wants to be in, oh, what's the word? I can't swear on.

0: on live radio at this time, but let's say it starts with an A and ends with O. Not quite, but you know what I mean, right? Someone can be right, beep beep, and they say something that's nasty. Repeat back to them what they said. You say, "Oh, just clarifying. Did you say da da da da da?" And wait, because they'll often go, no, I didn't mean that, right? It's because they're triggered in that moment, and the secret is not to be triggered yourself and actually be able to listen and then repeat back, right? Listening is huge. He cared, like he really cared. I went on a bit of a tangent there, but he listened to be present. He cared. He noticed people. Like I said, I told a story in the last one. If we're in a crowd, he would see that maybe I was on my own. He'd come over and he'd really be interested in what I was doing, what I'd created, what's next, right? And he loved people. He really loved having fun and loved people. So final challenge is don't wait. Love today. Serve today. Serve today is a big one, mate. And I always say a quote, and it's our own healing is in the service of others with the same pain, all right? Laugh today. Have some fun. Don't be so serious. Life's a game, I believe. And laugh. Live. Live each moment as you possibly can. So, one beautiful question that we're ending. If today became one of your last chapters, would you be proud of how you've lived it? It's a great question. As always, stay curious, question everything, and believe in nothing, especially your own beliefs. Because if we do that, we come to our own truth. Thank you for listening. Please share this episode if you think someone will really enjoy it or get something from it. And as always, love to you all. Bye for now.
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You can make a formal complaint either in writing or by going to the complaints page on our website. You will need to state the name of the program, the date and time it aired, and the standard that you believe has been breached. 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Complaints must be made in writing within 20 working days from the date the program was broadcast. For more information about the complaints process, you can go to the BSA's website, bsa.govt.nz.

0: she was accepted. In fact, during her 19 years as matron, she became a very much loved person throughout the community. A true legend. Then they built the new hospital in about 1984. That's where I worked as a registered nurse. And that's where this story took place, just over 20 years ago. Anyhow, this particular night, I was rostered on with a male nurse's aide by the name of Jacko. Jacko was a real character. He'd lived and worked in Normanton for many years, so he knew everyone and everyone knew him. There was never a dull moment. He was always full of energy and fun. Staff and patients alike loved him, and he could make even the sourest person smile and feel good about themselves. A top nurse's aide. Totally efficient. Great to work with. And he called a spade a spade. There was no beating around the bush with Jacko. Anyhow, there was only ever two staff on duty for a night shift, and around midnight myself and Jacko, we had a call to the front door where we found a drunken woman, doubled over, apparently in severe pain. Now, I don't know which hotel she'd been drinking in because there's three pubs in Normanton. There's what everyone calls the top pub, which is the National. Then there's the middle pub, which is the Central. Then there's the bottom pub, the Albion. Now, as it turned out, Jacko knew the woman from somewhere. Like I said, Jacko knew everyone. Anyhow, we helped her into the hospital and up onto the examination table. We didn't know what was wrong, but she was moaning and groaning and going on about how bad the pain was, and also that her and her de facto, who was apparently also drunk, that had a blue. And as she told us, "He's gonna get me. Good and proper, missus. Says he's gonna kill me." By then, we had a doctor working at the hospital. The only trouble was that the poor fellow was on call every day and night of the week. If he was lucky, he might get 4 or 5 days off a month. But that's only if a relieving doctor could be found. And relieving doctors were as scarce as hen's teeth. Anyhow, after taking the usual vital signs and observations, it was still hard to assess this woman's problem. So we decided to call the doctor. He arrived, tired and strung out. And after an initial examination, he decided he'd need to examine the patient further. He was a very prim and proper fellow, very committed to his work, even at all times of the day, or in this case, the night. Anyhow, so that he could have a more thorough investigation of the patient, he decided that a rectal examination was necessary. So he said to the patient, "Excuse me," he said, "would you mind turning over onto your side so that I can examine you more thoroughly?" The woman didn't have a clue what he was on about, and so she answered with an abrupt and drunken, "I?" "Well," said the doctor, "I need you to turn over on your side, please, because I'd like to do a PR examination."
1: "A what?"
0: So the doctor tried to make it clearer by saying, "Look, I'm afraid that I have to do a rectal examination to more closely assess your condition." The woman was still confused, so she turned to Jacko.
1: "Hey, Jacko," she slurred, "what's this bastard talking about?"
0: As quick as a flash, Jacko replied,
1: Don't worry. He just wants to stick his finger up your ass." Well, what a miraculous recovery. "Fuck that," the woman shouted, and she was down and off the table in a flash, and she took off down the corridor, screaming out about how she'd been better off dealing with her de facto's threat of killing her than having some stranger stick his finger up her behind. And as the woman scampered out of the building, the doctor turned to Jacko and said, "Well, Jacko, you certainly have a wonderful way with words, mate."

great Australian bush funeral stories. I think I may have mentioned this incident back when we were talking about my nursing experiences. But anyway, whatever. It's quite a unique tale in its way and may well fit into your gatherings of funeral type stories. Just a bit of background first. I grew up in Brisbane, so I guess you could say I was a city girl. Though, due to my father's rewarding occupation, we were fortunate enough to also own a small property outside of the city. That's where we'd spend most of our weekends, and so maybe it's why I originally wanted to go Jillarooing. But no, my parents were dead against me going bush. They wanted me to have something more solid behind me. So, not wanting to have a job where I'd end up sitting behind a desk, putting on weight, I decided to give nursing a go. And as soon as I started my training, that was it. Nursing was the be-all and end-all of it. From that moment on, nursing's all I've ever wanted to do. I did my 3 years of general nursing training in Maryborough, which is up in the Fraser Coast area, about 250 kilometres north of Brisbane. Following that, I did 12 months of midwifery at a place 100 k's north of Brisbane called Nambour. After those postings, I wanted to spread my wings a bit, and so I decided to go over to the Northern Territory and work in intensive care in Alice Springs Hospital. Alice Springs was really my first big job out of training. We're now talking about the late 80s. I was still quite young and naive, and there I was working in ICU, the intensive care unit. And I can tell you what a massive cultural learning curve that was. Up until then, I'd had very little to do with Aboriginal people, and now suddenly, being in Alice Springs, I was right in the thick of it. A large number of those who came to the hospital were local Indigenous people, and so they were quite urbanised, if I can use that phrase. But then there were still those from the outlying mission communities who were still living in a more traditional manner. With most of the ones from the outlying communities being non-English speaking, the first difficulty I faced was how to communicate with them. Right from the start, I had to learn the basic cultural things, like how a woman wasn't allowed to look an Aboriginal man in the eyes, and how you were to bow your head when you were talking to a male, particularly an elder. But after I'd got over the initial shock, I actually found it really fascinating. I remember the time when one of the community clinic doctors flew an Indigenous male in to us. When the man arrived in ICU, he was unconscious. When we checked him out, there was nothing untowards in his pathology, nor were there any obvious indications of injury or disease. We then managed to get the story from his family that he'd recently married a woman who was outside of his tribe. With this being very much against their particular culture, his wife's tribe had organised a Kadaitcha man to sing him to death. Now, I guess you could liken a Kadaitcha man to someone that we'd described as a witch doctor. They're the ones that can wield magic. And I don't know if your readers would also be aware of this or not, but a singing in Aboriginal culture is similar to having a bone pointed at you. In basic terms, it's like scaring someone to death by putting a curse on them for doing something wrong within tribal law. In fact, it's an amazing mix of cultural superstition, magic, and imagination. Anyhow, we put this man who'd been sung on the ventilator to keep him breathing, and we gave him intravenous fluids to keep up his nutrition. But we were getting nowhere. He was just lying there, unconscious, with no improvement or deterioration to his current condition. After a discussion between the doctors and some of the local elders, it was decided to send a small clinic plane back out to the man's community and bring in their tribe's own specially strong Kadaitcha man to see what he could do. The thinking was that he might be able to use his magical powers to somehow override the curse that had been put on the man who'd been sung. When this special Kadaitcha man arrived, he was all done up in his full regalia and ready to go. He'd not only brought along some sort of special stones and crystals, but he was also literally covered in feathers. I tell you, he had feathers on his arms, on his ankles, on his wrists, and on his head.

0: head. He even wore a skirt of feathers, and there was a mass of larger feathers plus an assortment of bones hanging around his neck, like a necklace. Then, before he went in to see the man, he requested that the room be darkened. So he turned all the lights off, and we hung curtains over the windows. After we'd done that, we were told that we all had to leave the room and go and wait outside. So I don't know what actually went on with the feathers and the stones and the crystals, along with the occasional chant and grunt and groan that emanated out of the room, but sometime later, the Kadaitcha man reappeared. "How did you go?" one of the doctors asked. "No good," the Kadaitcha man replied. "He's fucked." And he brushed straight past us, walked down the hallway and out of the hospital, and he was taken back out to the airport to be flown back to his community. And that was that. Our poor patient was even beyond help from his extra strong Kadaitcha man. Of course, the doctors were still quite skeptical about all this. In fact, one of them mentioned how it was all a load of bullshit. And so we continued to monitor the man and feed him and artificially breathe for him with the ventilator. But still, no change. Then, a day or so after the Kadaitcha man had returned to his community, all these old, battered and bashed up vehicles pulled up outside the hospital, packed to the hilt with members of the patient's family and tribe. There would have been at least 50 of them. Now, I just can't quite remember what community they were from, but they'd driven a long way, hundreds of kilometres. Anyhow, they all piled out of their vehicles and into the ICU. They filed to take up their positions, sitting down along the corridor outside the man's room. And then they started wailing. And they wailed and they wailed for a full 24 hours. And these people weren't shushed or asked to leave. Hospital policy was to allow them their cultural right to go through their traditional grieving process. And the other patients in the ICU just had to bear it. But the thing was, throughout this process, not one of them got up and went into the room to see the man. Not even any of his relatives. They all just sat there in the corridor and they wailed and they wailed. I'll never forget it. It was the most eerie of sounds I've ever heard. Absolutely chilling. Then, the strangest of things happened. Just as the wailing reached its crescendo, the man passed away. And with no one else in his room bar us, there was no way that the man's actual passing could have been known by any of his tribe. But at that exact moment that the ECG monitor flatlined, they all got up and they walked out of the hospital. Just like that. And that was the end of it. We couldn't believe it. We just stood there aghast. The man had been sung to death. So the special Kadaitcha man's diagnosis had been spot on. "He's fucked," it said. And the poor man was. Amazing, isn't it?
1: See you later. The complete book of Australian flying doctor stories. Now, I've only got just the one flying doctor story, so I don't know if it's of use to you. Okay, well, some years ago, after exploring Ningaloo Reef between Exmouth and Coral Bay, which is up in the northern coastal region of Western Australia, we headed off to Exmouth Airport with our dive bags and packs to catch a small plane to Broome. When we arrived at Exmouth, there were only a couple of four-wheel drives in the airport car park. Then, further to that, we discovered that the actual terminal was completely deserted, that is, except for one bloke who was behind a check-in counter. "G'day," we said.

Glad you turned up, he beamed. You're the only passengers for the day. What? No one else here? I asked. No, he replied, just the bloke in the control tower. Then he gave us the tags to stick on our luggage. Here, he said, stick these on your bags and have a good flight. Which we did. And then to our surprise, he slipped under the counter and he headed out to the car park. So we settled into these terribly bright red seats that were in the waiting lounge. To give you some idea, they were a kind of a cross between a beanbag and a park bench seat. In actual fact, the whole terminal was done out in probably what some people would call postmodern. But at least the windows were huge, even if the runway and tarmac were totally deserted. So anyway, we sat and we waited. And we sat and we waited. And the departure time for our six-seater came and went. Then eventually we heard a plane. As the plane landed and taxied to the terminal, we read Royal Flying Doctor Service on the side of it. Of course, this obviously wasn't our broom service. Anyhow, the instant the engines died, a young woman dressed in uniform jumped out of the plane and she started running towards the terminal. But seeing her urgency and sensing an emergency, I went over to meet her at the gateway. I'm sorry, I said, but we're the only people here except for the bloke in the control tower. No worries, she said, I'm just busting for a piss. And she kept on running straight towards the toilet. So I went and sat back down. Then she emerged a little later, looking far more relaxed, and she walked sedately over to us. So where are you going? She asked. Broom, we said. Bad luck, she said. We're heading the other way. Oh, we said. Then she said, see you later then, and rushed back out to the RFDS plane, jumped back in, and they took off. The Discovery, Swampy. She was a runt of a kid, really, born with some mystery disease which caused her parents to force feed her with gallons and gallons of goat's milk. It showed her hair was white and soft, like goat's fleece. Her name was Beulah Saunders. She came from next door. We used to let her join in our games because no other girls lived close to town. She proved handy at fetching cricket balls from out of the drains and stuff. She was also good for a laugh, so we didn't mind her tagging along. One scorching summer's day, she was with Brownie, McCackney and me down the creek snake hunting. We'd recently had a good flush of water through and in one spot a nice muddy swimming hole remained. Beulah suggested we all go for a skinny dip. She took off her clothes and dived in. It was at that moment it struck me that the difference between boys and girls is that girls don't have anything between their legs. And I'm sure it wasn't only me that this discovery suddenly hit, because Brownie and McCackney also appeared stunned at that sight of nothingness. Within a flash, we boys had stripped off and were splashing around in the water with this girl who'd now become the strange object of our fascination. Unbeknown to us all, by the time we were clambering out of that evaporating waterhole, our friendships had changed. Without one single word having been uttered, new ground rules had been set. Beulah became a spectator of our games and was never asked to fetch balls. It was us boys who fought tooth and nail to find that ball, then proudly display it in Beulah's direction, shouting, I found it! I found it! Our male competitive instincts grew to enormous proportions, while the victor sat high upon his pedestal, the defeated, tears welling in their eyes, lay shattered upon

upon the dusty battlefield. As we bickered, snarled, and snapped amongst ourselves, we showered Beulah with gifts of plastic rings, boiled lollies, hidden love messages, sherbets, and crushed flowers. She fell in the school playground, grazing her knee. Opening her pain out to the sky, she cried. Upon hearing her plea for help, we dropped bats, balls, and gloves mid-test match to rush to the side of our princess in her hour of need. I was the fastest runner and reached her first, but Brownie began to argue that he'd reached her first. Then McCackney said we were both wrong and that he was the first upon the scene. This was a complete lie because everyone knows that McCackney is as slow as a wet week. The fight that ensued left us with bloodied noses, black eyes, sore knuckles, and a barrage of questions to be answered. Why suddenly all this fighting? You were all such good friends once. Who started it all? Asked the schoolmaster. None of us was prepared to admit that our whole world had been changed from day to night with the discovery of a girl. Fights began breaking out over such little things as who had the best lunch, who could throw further, who knew the most swear words. When Brownie announced one day that he had kissed Beulah Saunders, McCackney and I gave him the belting of his life before heading off to find that girl of such bad taste and demand our equal reward. Mine was given behind the wood heap, crouched uncomfortably amongst the mallee roots, sawn gum and red-back spiders. My heart pumping so loud, I was sure Beulah could hear it. Lips tightly puckered, we advanced and squashed our faces together. I smelt the waxy flavour of goat's milk. I closed my eyes, awaiting the orchestra that Mum heard when Dad first kissed her. The chooks went about their business nonchalantly around us. I pushed into Beulah's face as hard as I could, my teeth about splitting my tightly shut lips. We sat adhesed to each other. Time evaporated as the hot sun passed in the sky. I waited. I began to pick the next Australian cricket team in alphabetical order. My stomach rumbled. I tried to guess what Mum had cooked for tea. Then I opened my eyes. Beulah's eyes were already opened. I noticed that they were blue and looked bored. We parted apologetically. Was I any good, she asked. I looked at a mallee root and mumbled through my swollen lips, beaut. Then she said, gee, I hope I don't have a baby. Well, I didn't eat any tea that night nor the next. I began to renew my lost friendship with God, pleading my case of ignorance deep into the small hours. I promised I'd follow the Christian doctrine until my dying day and obey my parents' every order without whimper or argument. I'd do anything just as long as Beulah didn't have my baby. Unasked, I washed dishes, brushed shoes, did my homework, cleaned my teeth, all to prove to God that I was fair dinkum. My school marks rose, my cricket average plummeted. I was troubled. Gathering enough courage, I asked Dad how long it takes to know if someone's going to have a baby. He told me to ask my mother. Mum said, a month or two. I prayed harder than ever, louder than ever, longer than ever. And God heard me, because Beulah didn't swell up when the 2 months was up. That dark cloud of pending fatherhood lifted. I was free. My cricket average rose. My school marks plummeted. I was happy. Once more I could look the world and everyone square in the eye. Except Beulah, of course. Our relationship had passed. The following year,
Brownie, McCackney and me returned to that place in

0: the creek where we'd swum naked with a girl. In idle manly boast, I skited that Beulah almost had my baby. Then Brownie said that she almost had his baby. McCackney said the same thing. We sat, once again united in our mateship, looking as one into that now dried creek bed, wondering if girls would ever have anything more exciting to offer us other than dry, painful kisses, pregnancy scares, and nothing between their legs. Belinda and ABC Audio hope you enjoyed the reading of More Great Australian Outback Yarns, written by Bill Marsh and read by Bill Marsh and Sansia Robinson.
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Well, the Salvation Army here in New Plymouth is looking for donations for their book fair that's coming up, and you can drop all donations of books and magazines to their premises in Powderham Street. 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Now, the 100 by New Plymouth Operatic Society, their latest offering, runs from the 9th to the 18th at the Tearsby Showplace, and of course you can book for that at Eventfinder. And Pūanga celebrations in Stratford are on this month, of course, with the Pūanga Nui a Te Rangi event on Thursday, the 9th of July, at the War Memorial Hall, running from 4 to 7. And there's loads of other workshops and exhibitions on the Saturday as well. And do head along to the Stratford District Council Facebook page for more information. Don't forget also, if you have a community notice, whether it's an event or something that's happening that you'd like the community to know about it, make sure you drop us a line to manager@artmedia.org.nz. That's community notices from Field Talk, Taranaki.

Scotland, the same person, was on the throne in England and Scotland. And he famously liked men. But this is not hard for those power-seeking families who wanted to send their daughters or sons to court, because you didn't have to have a gay or bisexual son at this time to do that, because it was just kind of thought, you know, everybody would be willing to cozy up to the king, because, you know, that's the sort of thing every chap would kind of maybe interested in doing. So if you've ever heard someone saying it's kind of anachronistic to say that James I was gay or bisexual, that's sort of probably what they mean. But it also would have been anachronistic to say anyone at the time was heterosexual either. Anyway, music. Gregorio Allegri was raised as a boy chorister, so his life was laid out before him that it would be in music. He starts composing motets and other sacred music quite young and comes to the attention of none other than the Pope, Pope Urban VIII, who appoints him to the choir of the Vatican Sistine Chapel. In the 1630s, Allegri composes a piece of music at the request of the Pope specifically for Holy Week called Miserere Mea Deus, or like now we just call it the Miserere, which is means have mercy on me, O God, and it's a setting of Psalm 61. It's written for two choirs with 5 and 4 voices in each, so it makes a total of 9 parts, and that's of a polyphonic work. It was the last of 12 pieces that became forbidden to transcribe or to perform outside the Vatican. But it wasn't until 150 years after it was written in 1770 that it was finally transcribed by none other than Wolfgang Amadeus Mozart, who heard it in the Vatican and then returned to just make a few, heard it once and then transcribed it and then came back and made a couple of corrections. It's now one of the most frequently performed and highly regarded pieces of music from the time. And although it's become famous for these really high soaring soprano notes in places, interestingly, there are early versions of the piece that don't include these. So no one's really too sure exactly when they got added in and by who. This is a 13-minute long piece of music, so strap in and listen to Allegri's Miserere, thought too beautiful for mere layperson's ears like ours for over 150 years. And I will be here again when you emerge for the other side.

0: 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Ngā mihi ki a rātou I a rātou tautoko. 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Until then, all the best to everyone. Have a great week. A te arawiki, ka tūtaki tātou I a tātou. Ngā manaakitanga ki a koutou katoa. Kia pai tō wiki, kia ora mai.
1: Tēnā koutou. 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My name's Dave.
2: My name's Soraya.
1: Today we're looking at an interesting project which is just starting up. It's been managed and facilitated by Jewel and the Jeweler, Sam and Jen. So what it is they're reaching out to the community.
2: Getting people to talk about the concept of the awards that we give people, and how we celebrate the people that do things that are really meaningful to us.
1: Yeah, and a means of doing that as well. Like, what has meaning to people today? If there's like someone who's doing something which is deserving of being celebrated, what's a good way of
2: acknowledging their contribution?
1: Yeah.
2: I really like the name. It's called Redecorating Taranaki, and I didn't really get what they were talking about at first, and I kind of looked at the word a little bit more, and I realized that they were talking about the meaning of the word decorating to mean a decorated person, as in a person who's won awards and medals and that kind of thing. And I think that's a really cool way of getting people's attention to this issue by sort of kind of using a word in a non-conventional way. I really like that. It'd be really nice to hear what they have to say about it, the project.
1: Yeah.
2: Cool. Our partners are the Gavette Brewster Art Gallery and Len Lai Centre, so thank you so much to them for their support for this show.
1: And thanks to Access Radio.
2: On with the show.

0: going?
1: How about that?
0: Nice to see you again. Hi. This is... You met Jen? Yes, I think you met Jen this one, but not nice.
2: Yeah.
1: Hi, Jen.
0: And this is Olivia.
1: Hi, Olivia.
3: Wow, so this is your guys. Is it a shipping container originally?
4: Two, yes. They're originally from Christchurch, Restart Mall.
3: Oh, okay.
4: Yeah. So they, John and then will ship them up.
3: What an amazing space. It's like really good lighting and stuff, isn't it?
4: Yeah. It's epic. We looked for ages for a space just to do workshops.
3: Yeah.
4: And we couldn't find anything and we saw this and jumped on it.
3: Sorry, is this your workspace?
4: No.
3: No?
4: The village.
5: Right. I'm hopeless at this, so might take a couple of rounds. Kia ora, this is the Sugarloafing Arts Cast. You're Dave. I'm here at Jewel and the Jeweler with Sam, Jen, Chanel, and also Olivia. Tanakote, how's it going?
6: Good, thank you.
4: Thanks.
5: And so we're talking today about this project that you guys are started up and got running. Is this the name of it? Redecorating Taranaki, is it?
6: Sure is.
5: Can you give us a little kind of quick overview or a long overview as to what that sort of entails?
6: So our project is a community project and it is a project to... Well, the aim of the project is to make new artifacts for our community. And Sam and I actually had an idea that we wanted to work with the community in a different sense by asking the community to help us design medals or awards which might reflect who we are as a region. And the way that we are doing it is by sending worksheets out to the community to ask people who in their lives might deserve to be recognised or celebrated and why.
4: Mm. So there's three phases to the project.
6: This is better.
4: The first phase is we are visiting MPDC's heritage collection, Papakāinga. There we are looking at what has been celebrated previously in New Plymouth, so what the awards are, whether they're kind of honours boards or trophies, or, you know, there's Chu Chong. You know, he got a trophy for making the best butter, you know, so there's all these great kind of stories out there. Like, one of the things that we're finding in this research is that there's certain aspects of life that are heavily awarded, and there's also some big gaping holes. So there's a lot of war memorabilia, a lot of medals, stuff like that. There's a lot of sports trophies, quite male-oriented at times. And so it's just kind of identifying where those gaps might be and who in our society has not been recognised. So that's phase one.
5: And deserving of merit, yeah.
4: Yeah.
5: Yeah.
4: Yeah, and again, like, you know, those are these everyday things in life that are very meritous that aren't talked about outside of your friend group. Like, yeah, it's something that is quite important to put on a pedestal, I believe, certain everyday things that people do.
5: Community workers and... volunteers, yeah.
4: Or even like, you know, something for all the kids that go to school even when they don't want to because it's a really tough time or something, you know, like just having those conversations about the things that people find hard and overcome and should be talked about and normalised without having to go into these far extremes to be recognised.
5: Yeah, and I guess everyone comes from a different place as well. Everyone's dealing with a different set of circumstances, so it's not like a level playing field either, is it? So, like, some people might have

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0: I've got.
1: Benson Boone, Beautiful Things. Gosh, he's lovely. I really like him. Really like his music. Love it.
2: Are we allowed to talk briefly politics, or do you want to wait?
1: Well, I'll tell you what we will do. We're going to talk about the community awards, because we're going to go in and play that interview now, because you and I caught up with Phil Nixon the other day. So let's play that interview now and see what Phil had to say.
3: Hey, Phil Nixon, welcome, of course, to the Hardy Breakfast. Nice to have you along.
4: Oh, great to be with you both.
3: So good. You've got a busy time down there at the moment. Of course, you've got the Taranaki, the South Taranaki Community Awards at the moment.
4: Yeah, look, that's really good. And just, you know, we really like to recognise these people that have done great things for our community. They're often those silent workers that just get on and do so much good with no fuss, don't want recognition, but we really do need to call these people out and recognise the great things that they do for our community.
5: No. conflict of interest. I have, a bit embarrassed to say it, I've received one of these awards, and I know the ethos and how they do so much good, but they like to keep all their good deeds to themselves. But like you said, we have to affirm them and recognise them, because we're also supporting the co-popper and all the good they're doing, aren't we, Phil?
4: Oh, absolutely. And if it wasn't for these volunteers, our communities would not be what our community is.
3: I think the thing too, which I must admit, like I look, and obviously having just been involved with Hawera Rep, with Sister Act, and when I look at all those amazing volunteers who come in and give their time, not just the ones on stage, but whether it's ushers or whether it's the costume ladies taking those nuns' habits home and washing, seemed like 50 million of them that these ladies were washing and getting done, and it's all that time and effort they do, the people that obviously at the Memorial Theatre Trust, the people at, you know, different organisations that you have down in South Taranaki. So there's three categories, isn't there, Phil? So there's the individual organisation.
4: Yes, there's the individual, yes.
3: Organisation, and then
4: and the youth awards.
3: Yeah. So tell us about the youth awards. It's age between 11 and 24, isn't it?
4: Yes, it is. And so that was a new category we brought in at the last Citizens Awards. And I just wanted to be able to recognise young people. When a lot of these young people are doing great things in the community, it's hard for them coming up against people that have had 30 and 40 years doing good stuff in the community. So I just felt it was a good way of recognising those ones that are actually standing out now at that young age, and hopefully then maybe in another 20, 30 years, they're getting another one because they're still doing this good stuff in our community.
5: So, Phil, as a mayor who is everywhere, you're ubiquitous, and I love that about you. You'll go if good things are happening, and that's part of the role of the mayor. What would be your messaging? Because you know what they're like in South Taranaki. Getting the nominations is difficult, so no interruptions. What's the key messaging, that message you want to get across?
4: Oh, look, to me, Brian, the message is that people just need to think about what these ones are doing in the community and put their name forward. Don't actually go and talk to them and ask them, because they'll say, oh, no, I don't want to be part of that. They just need to recognise them and put their names

0: forward, because we want to be able to celebrate with them the great stuff they do.
1: Do they have to write a spiel? I mean, do the officers guide you on how to do the nominations?
0: Yes, obviously they've got to do a bit of a resume of what they have done in the community. We have to have something there to support it, which then goes in front of the panel to be able to choose who gets the award. So it's not an onerous thing, and a person doesn't actually have to do it on their own. They can get two or three people together and talk about the good things, because not everyone knows everything that everyone does. It's amazing what you hear and learn at those ceremonies about the people, hearing so much of the good they've done. And sometimes you don't realise that, boy, I didn't know they were involved in that as well.
2: Yeah, absolutely. So people can head into the South Taranaki Library Plus, any of the nearest branches that you've got there, Council Administration Building, the South Taranaki Eyesight, TSB Hub, or online via the southtaranaki.com website. Nominations close on Friday the 31st of July. Make sure you get nominating for the South Taranaki Community Awards. Mayor Phil Nixon, thank you so much for joining us.
0: Thank you very much for having me on board and being able to promote this great company.
3: Hi, my name's Fox. I'm from a

0: Welcome back to the Hardy Breakfast here on RDFM with Peter Gabrielle there. Great song.
1: I got a text saying, what's going on with these double plays?
0: Oh, and look.
1: I humorously said, look, yeah. Tracy is...
0: multitasking.
1: Well, she's actually putting acoustic pads on the wall, doing office management and sorting stuff.
0: Yeah.
1: And I'm just meditating and looking at the pot plant. In fact, I've got Morris in the studio, and very, very soon we're going to talk to Mr. Grumpy, number plate.
0: What are you doing to my plant?
1: I'm told this plant needs... it's a bit dry.
0: Yeah, but you're
1: I'm
0: not...
1: I'm feeling
0: you
1: the
0: don't
1: soil.
0: Poke the... because if you poke
1: Am
0: it
1: I
0: there...
1: poking
0: you're
1: it?
0: Poking it. You don't poke the top of the plant there because you're poking... right. You're actually bruising the roots when
1: oh,
0: you do
1: sorry.
0: That.
1: I thought if I touched the
0: no,
1: soil, it would heal me.
0: No, you don't. Oh. Poking the top
1: Can
0: of
1: I
0: the plant.
1: Can I smell it?
0: Well, it's not going to smell like anything. It's
1: Morris is getting a feel for the dynamics between us.
0: Oh, my
1: this
0: God.
1: This is
0: such
1: how
0: a sort of mental...
1: it's basically it's I'm like, just in the naughty corner all the time.
0: Honestly, it's just... no, you're not. You just don't... you don't go poking plants. You can poke that one because it's artificial.
1: I was thinking, you know how I'm planning my funeral, and I was going to get Christopher Luke and Taranaki Symphony Orchestra to prepare my song.
0: Oh my God, yes.
1: If Morris were to live up for 120, because I plan to be around, I think I might get Morris to do my funeral, but I want him to wear the tuxedo and be formal. None of this Mrs. Brown stuff. You do polish, don't you?
0: You won't know.
2: I do polish, yeah. Yeah. What's it going to worry you?
0: I think I've become a funeral celebrant these days.
1: That is a very good question. Yes, I won't know.
0: You won't know.
1: I won't know.
2: No, there are religions that would suggest that you do know.
0: Well,
2: I don't think he's one of them.
0: I don't think
1: Have
0: he's
1: Have you
0: one
1: had
0: of them
1: anyone
0: either.
1: Like book you early that's really healthy like me?
2: Yep.
1: Oh, that's lovely. Well,
2: yeah, probably about half a dozen occasions.
0: Please,
1: really?
0: God, do not let him go out and get hit by a bus.
1: What happens if... you go before them. That's awkward.
2: Well, that's one of the strange things. One of the first times I had it was this... I'd done a funeral for one member of their family, and I'd also done a funeral that day, and they weren't going for a drink afterwards. And I thought, well, I'm going for a drink, so I went to Peggy's, but I had a full suit on for that one. These people that I'd done this funeral for weeks earlier, they said, where the hell have you been, Morris? A funeral or something? I said, well, yes, as a matter of fact, I have.
1: Wow, that's...
2: oh, sorry about that. Then this old guy came across to see me. He says, Morris, I want to book you for my funeral.
1: Yeah. I did go into the Wild Pear Cafe wearing a black suit, black tiles on the way to church, and they thought this was a joke. All these mostly women doing the rave, whatever they're doing at the Wild Pear. That was awkward and weird.
0: Yeah.
1: Oh, Tracy.
2: Well, this old guy, as I said, he said to me, I want to book you for my funeral. I says, well, now you've assumed... that you're going to die before me.
1: Yeah.
0: Right.
2: And then just looked at me and says,
0: I'm going to cut you off here. We'll talk about that shortly. We need to play a song.
1: Yeah.
0: So it's playing underneath us at the moment. So we need to play a song. We'll be back very shortly here on the Hardy Breakfast.

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1: Welcome back here to Art FM, to the Hardy Breakfast. Thanks to the wonderful Jaden and the team at The Rent Shop, your partners in property management. Brian, we've not to forget, of course, people can nominate for somebody for those beautiful flowers to win from Sentiments Flowers for our Act of Awesome. So you can nominate someone. I'm sure, Morris, you can think of somebody he could suggest could be nominated for doing some good in the community.
2: Oh, I'm sure I can find someone somewhere along the line. You put me on a thing there.
1: Put you on the spot.
2: Make me think about things.
1: Think about things.
2: It's too early in the morning for me to be thinking.
1: Hey, welcome along to the show. Obviously, we've got you here to talk about the show that you do with Lester Ransfield. It plays on a Sunday at 5:30. It's called The Number Plate, thanks to, of course, Wholesale Direct Importers. I know Brian and I were involved with it when we started it off.
3: Well, that's how I got into radio here. She got us both in, because she wanted some middle-aged pasty, we've expired our use day by, blah, blah, blah, blah, blah. In fact, I don't even know why I'm on the show. Tell me about the number plate.
2: Well, the number plate's had several changes in that time because, as you said, you started as co-hosting the number plate when we first started doing it.
3: And it was bombing, so we brought Tracy in.
2: Then Tracy decided, no, she wanted the better half for her show.
1: No, I think what it was the fact that I was panelling for recording you.
3: The only compliments we were getting, we liked Tracy's voice.
2: She was our number three. She was our number one at number three.
1: Yeah, I was recording you, and it was like, oh, okay, right.
3: It was a lot of fun because I'd say, what do you think of the show? And I said, well, Tracy's got a nice voice. I said, what about the content? Well, Tracy's got a nice voice.
2: Since then, it has had several changes. We dropped from 3 to 2, and it was just Brian and I for a little while, and then he got stolen for your morning show. So,
3: but we're all mates, and we love one another, and we give one another a hard time, and that was the magic. It was, is it fair to say that it was kind of politically incorrect to start with? It was just our truth, wasn't it?
2: But then, of course, after you left, we looked at the idea of getting Lester join me, Lester Ransfield, great artist from Warrior. And unfortunately, what's happened with Lester is he has got excessively heavily involved with artwork from outside New Zealand. And he also fell off doing some of his artwork. He fell off a ladder.
3: Oh, no.
2: And damaged his elbow. So he wasn't able to make it in for a few weeks at that stage.
1: Yeah.
2: So what I decided to make it was Morris interviews his friends show for a while.
3: Oh, nice.
2: And we just brought a few of my mates in to discuss.

0: us basically split. They're still stuck at discussing men's health.
1: Awesome.
0: But
1: you never thought of interviewing yourself and putting on different voices and characters?
0: I could do that, but that would just be silly.
1: Be like some of the plays that I've seen over the years.
0: Yeah, but you see, like, to make it real, I'd have to rush from my seat at mic 3 round to mic 1 so that I knew I was getting the levels right, because that's probably been my biggest problem since I've been running the show, is getting my levels right, as Dave at the station here would tell you.
1: Hey, I was just thinking, you know, because Josh had his debut as a director. I was thinking, maybe I should pitch a show, and it's just you doing about 8 different characters. And it could be a male version of the vagina monologues.
0: Well, there's quite a few. Well, there is
1: Morris.
0: There is a version of that, but I don't think I'd be willing to do it.
1: Anyway, I'm getting the evil eye.
2: Which version of that are you thinking of?
0: Puppetry of the penis.
2: That's not of anything to do, nothing at all like the vagina monologues.
0: No. If you're going to do a direct translation.
2: I was going to say you'd want to do Foreskin's Lament. That would be the one which would probably be similar.
1: Yeah, I'll direct that.
2: Set in the rugby changing rooms.
0: No, I've already done a rugby changing rooms.
2: Yeah.
1: Anyway.
2: I bet you haven't done Foreskin's Lament.
1: The great thing about the number plate is we often get off track and then Tracy gives us the evil eye and we're put in our corner. Anyway, back to your show.
0: Yeah, so basically the last few weeks, for those that have been listening, it's been me interviewing people of the likes of Robin Martin. I picked on Robin one day and I said,
1: cool.
0: let's talk about all the stuff you're doing with your daughter and all the stuff he does in his life.
1: Yes.
0: And what makes him tick. And then I had about a couple of weeks where I've spoken to Rakesh Rai, tennis coaching mate.
2: Yes.
1: Awesome.
0: And the stupid part was I found out things. I've known him since his mid-70s.
1: Yeah.
0: But I found out things about him that I didn't even know.
1: Just isn't clarifying,
2: cool?
1: Robin Martin is very passionate for promoting young people to play football.
2: Absolutely.
1: Just in case people wondering what you are referring to. Yeah, continue.
0: Well, he's got his daughter's special showing of a film coming up.
1: Yeah, that's right.
2: They have.
1: Field of Dreams.
2: Field of Dreams. Mm.
0: So I'll have to make sure I get along. I haven't bought tickets yet, but I'm going to make
1: sure. I don't think
0: that's
1: the title, but it's about rugby.
2: Yeah.
1: Cool.
2: Yeah.
1: So you're loving it?
0: You
1: like being on radio?
0: It's a yes. It's always a yes and no thing. Regardless of anything, you always have nerves when you come in and doing stuff. And my biggest nerves is actually working with machinery and hoping it's going to do what I want it to do. But I think I've finally got it cornered.
1: You couldn't be worse than me in terms of technology. I think my bosses at NZME said I was the worst of the organisation.
0: Well, I never touched any of the gear when I came in working for you and when we were on NZME. But I certainly didn't touch any of the equipment while we were first doing the number plate. We just left that to the boss up there.
2: Well, you were in a different studio too.
1: Hey, Morris, we'll get you to cut to the chase. Why should people consider doing a show or a podcast? And you've been doing it for a while now.
0: Well, it's the same as what I've told people when I wrote my memoirs. I encourage people to do that. It is an amazingly fun thing to do. It can be very nerve-wracking, but it's just interesting. Everyone's got a story.
1: Hey.
0: Some people don't think they've got much of a story in their life, but you dig deep enough, you'll find a story.
1: And sometimes we don't think anyone's listening, but there are listeners.
2: Yeah, absolutely.
0: I haven't been told about that. I wasn't warned. You didn't tell me there were going to be listeners. That's not on.
1: No, and the most surprising of you're in the supermarket and all of a sudden they'll make a comment going, I had no idea that you were listening.
0: Well, I've had the opposite sort of thing from theatre. We were talking about, I was at this, I think it was a quiz, and this woman says, oh, now I know where I know you from. You were in the Full Monty, and this is 5 years ago.
1: Oh, come on, Morris, let it go.
0: You were in the Full Monty, and I said, well, if you remember me from the Full Monty, you obviously remember me from the acting, but not from the dance at the end. She says, no, it was you that I was looking at. I thought, my goodness, some people have got not a lot in their lives.
2: Oh, that's funny. It's quite funny. It is quite
1: You know
2: funny.
1: We love you, Mr. Grumpy. I must confess, you look better in the face than I thought, because I know you would have been disappointed that Argentina pulled up short, because I think most of the world were going for them, weren't they?
0: No, I think Argentina had a real negative thing right through. If you went through Facebook, the negativity that was there against Argentina, they were called dirty, they were cheats,
1: really?
0: This, that and the other.
1: Oh.
0: Messi was being favoured. They should have had this send-off and that send-off. And I just went...
1: But you were going for Argentina.

0: going for Messi and McAllister.
1: I was.
0: Yeah.
1: Tracy, who were you going for? Spain?
2: I wasn't going for anything because I didn't watch any of it.
1: Honesty.
2: Sorry.
1: That's okay.
2: No.
0: Well, I wasn't going to buy the $44.95 deal or whatever it was, but bought it in the end just to watch.
1: You would. That's why there were memos that they do not try and contact Morris between these hours.
0: Well, I must admit that the hours worked extremely well, especially for someone retired. You'd sort of get, there's a game at 9 o'clock. I have to watch from 9 till 11. Oh, no. And then, certainly wouldn't work for a lot of working people, but it's absolutely great when you're retired.
1: Yeah.
2: Yeah.
0: Next one's not going to be so good because we've got Spain and Portugal. That'll be sort of like 1 o'clock, 2 o'clock in the morning.
1: Do you think we should be brave and ask Tracy to direct us, just the two, a play for two, you and me, and we'll pick and choose the play?
2: What, The Odd Couple? Sorry, did I say that aloud? That was meant to be inside my head.
1: Maybe you could be in it as well. You could direct
0: which,
1: it.
0: Now that you know so much about The Odd Couple anyway, who would be which?
2: Let me think of that.
0: You've got 5 minutes.
1: Tracy,
0: you're going to come up with
1: that. Suddenly,
2: I'm going to play a song, though. This is Alex
1: this
2: Warren
1: on the head.
2: And Jelly Roll, like these two. This is Bloodline here on the Hardy Breakfast. God help us.
3: What a joke. Yeah, I love this.

0: Alex Warren here on the Hardy Breakfast. Good morning. It is 12 minutes past 8. Morris West from the Number Plate is joining us, and of course they come to us every Sunday afternoon at 5:30. You can tune in here to RFM.
1: Nice.
0: And you'll hear Morris and his guests on that show. Mm. Thanks to Postal Wholesale Direct Importers. Thanks, Aussie and the team. And of course, you can tune in if you've missed any episodes. Either go on our website, which is artmedia.org.nz, or you can head online to Spotify as well and Apple Podcasts to find their episodes on that too.
1: Speaking of number plates, my number plate.

0: It is Mac.
1: Yes.
0: 18.
1: And Morris, what's yours?
0: No, Morris, we can't.
1: No, we can now. Yes, we can. We can now.
0: Oh, okay.
1: We can hear.
0: Wow, okay.
1: Mm. Yeah.
2: It's just a joke, mate's joke against me. And I thought the big problem with it would be vandals or the police.
0: No issues?
2: No, the biggest problem I have is people behind me taking out their, I think they're taking out their phones to talk to each other, but they're not. They're taking out their cameras to take pictures of the number plate, but that sort of stopped. It's been in there coming up 20 years.
1: Far out.
0: You love people, though.
2: Because I kick over a big one next month.
0: What does that mean?
2: Big 7-0.
0: No
2: big
0: way.
1: 70 next month?
2: Yep.
0: It wasn't that far long out. I did a story about you being a super annuitant. Getting your kit off.
2: I think you'll probably find it was 5 years ago.
1: I tell you what I did see last night. I was looking on social media and Mark Luthard has posted some photos of all the previous operatic shows.
0: Yeah.
1: Over there, and there's a party downstairs and there's a photo of Morris and one of the photos.
2: In the old downstairs
1: parties. At the show place. Where that was,
0: what does he look like?
1: You can tell it's Morris.
2: That would have had to have been during Greece.
1: I don't know what
2: I think. I think that's the only show I've ever done where we use.
0: Can we have a decade or roughly how old you were?
2: Greece would have been early 90s.
1: I don't know. I wasn't here then.
0: How old were you roughly then?
1: Well, that's 40 years ago, 40, so he would have been 30.
0: Wow. 40.
1: Yeah.
2: Somewhere around 40.
1: Yeah.
0: Yeah, was he like a leading...
2: I was Vince Fontaine.
1: Oh, yeah.
2: Hi, I'm Vince Fontaine.
1: Hey, I've got to play this. Do we recognise what this is?
0: It's the Pink Panther.
1: It is the Pink Panther.
0: And it's gone missing in Inglewood.
1: And it's been found.
0: It's been found.
1: It's been found. Did you hear about this, Morris?
2: No.
1: So outside the Southern Dairy in Inglewood, they have actually came from Stratford Primary School. That's where it was originally. And Southern Dairy in Inglewood put it outside on a lovely pink park bench with the Pink Panther sitting there, posed with his legs crossed for people to enjoy. And I must admit, every time I've driven past in the afternoon, and there was generally kids sitting there with an ice cream next to the Pink Panther having a photo taken. Well, a couple of thieves in the middle of the night stole the Pink Panther and they were caught on CCTV footage. In fact, I saw the CCTV footage of them and what made me laugh was they were forgetting that it was bolted to the actual frame of the park bench. Ooh. But when they managed to pull it off, they actually took one of the slats off the park bench with it.
0: Vandalism.
1: And then managed to throw it down and they skedaddled away. Well, it didn't take the Inglewood police long to find it. In fact, within 24 hours, they had apprehended the accused and have restored back this morning when I drove past this morning. The Pink Panther is back in its rightful place.
2: That's actually a very poor Pink Panther story because Clouseau never managed to solve anything.
1: Absolutely. So there was better cops in Inglewood than there is in the Pink Panther series.
0: I have to admit, thank you, Ruben. I did watch that video footage on the Ngamutu Advocate. We generally don't give publicity to anything apart from the official media. I did watch the footage. Do you know what source you got?
1: I didn't see it on the Ngamutu Advocate.
0: I saw it somewhere else?
1: I saw it on the, it was like the Inglewood Buy Sell Swap page, one of those community pages. It was certainly interesting and I did have a bit of a chuckle thinking the irony of it all.
0: The irony.
2: So it was...
1: Yeah.
2: Now, you say it's the Pink Panther. Was it a... It wasn't a soft toy Pink Panther?
1: No. This is a fiberglass...
2: Oh, okay.
1: Fiberglass model, life-size... I guess you're a little cat size, life-size cat size. It's as big as a human.
0: It'd be interesting to follow whether that went to court or whether someone just got a stern telling off.
1: Oh, we'd have to go to court. Surely it's still theft.
2: No, they'll probably give them... Depending on who it is, they'll probably give them just a firm telling off.
0: Yeah, it'd be interesting.
1: They should do like community service at the SPCA and get to clean cat poop out of litter trays.
2: Put it this way, they must have been old enough not to require a nominated witness to go in.
1: I just think it's quite funny. Like, I mean,
0: what about cleaning the
1: sitting it on your couch?
0: What about cleaning the droppings off the pigeons underneath some of the bridges?
1: Well, underneath the car park here at the Top Town Cinema Complex in the car park. Because I must admit, somebody said to me the other day that they're a bit worried about bird flu with all the pigeons downstairs. I thought,
0: To be fair, I have seen some of the working bees of people doing community stuff down in Harwater and the productivity in the gardens was not great.
2: I say bring back flogging.
0: Morris.
1: Morris.
0: This is why
1: It depends whether you're getting

0: throat. Is that what you're saying? It's going to be your new little side
1: Morris,
0: hustle.
1: I'm constantly shocked at what is allowed on the show. I know that this current coalition government thinks the Act has destroyed the broadcasting standards. So I have no idea what the rules are anymore. But, hey, I just want to ask again, what's the co-papa? We uplift.
0: Well, we do.
1: We'd be engaging, and we celebrate all the positive things.
2: Yeah, looks like we've all been uplifting.
0: We uplift.
2: Yeah, we're all smiling. We're all laughing.
1: As he holds up the pot. You are potty mouthed.
2: You're the one that's been destroying things. You've killed my plants. Yeah, you cut 14 years of the life of
1: I
2: that
1: just
2: plant.
1: Thought by touching the soil.
0: No, don't. Keep your fingers away from that pot.
2: Do you want me to switch plants with him?
0: He needs to have the artificial one. I think that's what he needs. He needs the artificial one. But isn't it great? I've got to say, bringing it back to the Pink Panther, I'm so pleased that he has been found and he has been restored in his rightful place on the park bench outside the Southern Dairy in Inglewood, where you can still go and get an ice cream.
1: That is a good story.
0: I think it's great. I think it's really good.
1: Wow.
0: Really fun. Yeah. Great.
1: Good radio.
2: Mm. Do they play the music while outside the shop as well?
0: No, you just put us in there. We could get a job doing that, Morris. You could be like sitting next to him going, boom.
1: It does highlight, even though some people say it's an invasion of your rights and privacy, CCTV has its place.
2: Mm-hmm. Oh, yeah.
1: And I'm comfortable with security cameras everywhere. And I know ultimately.
2: Big Brother.
1: Yeah, I know Big Brother.
0: It's everywhere. At least we, like, I mean, how many stores and supermarkets now have facial recognition?
1: Yes.
0: I mean, going to the main supermarkets here, they've all got it. We've just installed CCTVs actually in our building here. We've had to.
1: But what about public amenities? What's the...
0: Well, that doesn't... You don't put them in there. Absolutely not. That's not...
1: But if people are going to be bashed and they're doing drugs, should those CCTVs be in public amenities?
0: No, you're not allowed to have them in public amenities.
2: So that side of things always picked up on the fact that they know that somebody's headed in that direction. They haven't been picked up on the next one, so that's probably where they went.
0: That's where you do random drug testing.
1: Yeah.
0: But, you know.
1: Fascinating.
0: Yeah, it is interesting. Hey, we're going to play a song. Let's do that because this is the Goo Goo Dolls, which I was trying to play earlier. This is Iris here on the Hardy Breakfast.
1: A classic.

0: The Goo Goo Dolls and Iris here on the Hardy Breakfast. Good morning. It is 25 minutes past 8. Thanks to the Rent Shop, we come to you every weekday morning.
1: Thank you, Rent Shop. Amber Alert. Amber Alert. Morris, have you ever misplaced or lost a child?
2: No, I got lost a couple of times when I was a kid.
1: Really?
2: Yep.
1: This is one of the stories that people are talking about. The father, who, his 10-year-old son went missing, and all the details have come out. The family are from Greytown, and they stayed at the Fitzroy Beach Motel.
0: Oh, right, yes.
1: Dad is Dan Keane, I think, or Kane, tells the story of what happened on July 13.
0: So what happened?
1: Well, they went to the Len Lye Centre and the boy got enamoured with all the shiny stuff and just got disoriented and went out and got confused and ended up on the walkway, and then he thought, oh, I got bored, bugger this. And he used the wind wand and he made his way back to what looks like the Fitzroy Beach Motel. 3 hours later, with all the police doing their thing, he was watching TV.
2: Oh. I wondered how he ended up at Fitzroy, because I heard that story. Yes. And you think, how did he end up at Fitzroy?
1: It was really good of Dad to come out and explain and thank the police and the community, and we've all learned from it. And I mean, if it was me, back in the good old days, my dad would have given me a real belting and shamed me and grabbed me by the ear.
3: Our dog is part of our family.
1: Well,
0: oh, that was interesting.
1: Yes.
0: Our dog is part of our family.
1: Yes, that's what
2: you
1: think.
2: Absolutely right about that.
0: Well. Sorry, I didn't mean that.
1: Oh, that's Tracy saying, Brian, you're crap. You've gone to the dogs.
0: No,
1: it's Tracy multitasking.
0: It is me multitasking.
1: So, any other commentary from you? That's fallen dead.
0: No, I think, kids can do things. Kids do silly things. Or you can, give your children to silly people who lose them on trains.
1: See, to me, that's an irresponsible child that needs to face discipline. That's how I call it.
0: I think it's...
1: I'm angry at that child.
0: I do the fear of God thing, and I did the fear of God thing with my kids. And
1: yes.
0: Said if they wanted off, someone was going to grab them and they would never see mummy again.
1: Yeah.
0: I did do that. And they never, ever, ever, ever, ever wandered off like that. I will say, when Caitlin was little, as you know, on her 3rd birthday, she went to the toilet with her dad at the Searchlight Tattoo, and he lost her, and she was found at the playground. She got a bollocking. Because I was so terrified that something had happened.
1: Mm. Yeah, because we're profoundly relieved that the boy has been found. But
0: absolutely.
1: The inconvenience.
2: Not only that he's been found, now that I've heard that's part of the story, that there was nothing wrong with the ending up at Fitzroy, but as far as not being taken there by someone type thing, that's the automatic thing you assume when it's that big a distance for a kid from out of town.
1: Because a few years ago, Harvard High School, they had an outing. And a boy that was well known for not following the rules got off the track and cost thousands and thousands of dollars.
0: It's happened a lot on camps and outings
1: around
0: with schools.
1: I know, you
0: think of over the years, like I must admit, both you and I have been teachers, but in saying that,

0: as a parent, it would always terrify the bejesus out of me when I'd send my girls off to camp.
1: I know.
0: Because that's inevitably when things would happen. And I will say,
2: because they always have a night time thing, don't they?
0: Well, this one occasion that I went out to, actually, because you know my daughter, younger daughter's not well, and I went out to a camp that they were actually at the marae at Okura, and it was in the middle of the daytime, and I thought, look, I'll pop out there and just check to make sure she's okay, because I think she needed more medication or something. I had to drop off. Anyway, I got to the camp. She was actually in the camp, in the tent, on her own, wet through, in a wet sleeping bag, immunocompromised, on medication to stop her immunity. And the only person who was there looking after, because she was full of, she had a terrible chest infection, that they didn't let me know that she was sick, and it's major for her. But the only person who was there looking after her was this lovely lady from Japan who couldn't speak English, who was a grandmother. And I remember, I went off my nut. She was at primary school, but I can remember, she might have been an intermediate actually, but I remember going off my nut thinking, why the hell had no one bothered to pick up the phone or realise that this child is seriously sick? Yeah. But things do happen, and
1: they
0: didn't
1: put pressure on you as a parent that, well, you should be there with your child.
0: Well, I would have been, but I was told not to.
1: Oh, got it.
0: They don't like you being that helicopter parent.
1: Yeah,
0: so you
1: well
0: have
1: said.
0: To, you have
1: good
0: to.
1: Answer.
0: I mean, I would have absolutely been there.
2: Having said that, always used to be my job when the kids were doing the camp, was that Linda would, if there was parents required during the day, she'd do the day thing.
0: Yeah, absolutely, and I would do.
2: Parents required at night, which was I was the night parent.
0: Yeah, well, I wouldn't have cared what time of the day or night it was. It was the fact that she was so sick, and no one, and the fact that the only person who was there didn't know English, so she couldn't communicate that she was feeling really, really well. I ended up taking, actually, we ended up at A&E. But it shows you.
1: That's been quite triggering listening to that, because I tried to be a teacher, and I haven't been a father, and I'm imagining if I was a teacher and I had to put up with a fired-up mum, and there, if it was my child, boy, I'd change my tune.
0: Well, I've been that fired-up mum. In fact, I've been a fired-up mum when I was teaching at the school I was firing up to another teacher about.
1: That's dangerous.
0: Another story.
1: Oh, boy.
0: And actually might have resulted in me having to go and have a conversation with the principal about not roughing into a teacher during a morning tea
1: break. There's nothing more scary than a fired-up mum.
0: Oh, no. Yeah, like we're tigers when we want to be.
1: Can you imagine, Mammy, I was a deputy principal in charge of discipline, and I basically were dealing with fired-up mums. And my job was to defend the teachers back in the day when... anyway. Good
0: Bring
1: topic
0: on.
1: For
0: Bring
1: radio.
2: Defending the teachers.
1: Okay.
2: Defending the teachers with some of the kids that are in these classes.
0: There's a few of them around, though, who...
1: Yes.
0: It's students and teachers who...
1: Did you ever throw chalk at these students?
0: No, because I didn't... A, you didn't have chalk.
1: I did.
0: B, we used whiteboard markers,
2: I
0: didn't...
1: I have thrown the duster at a student.
0: Have you?
1: It doesn't hurt them.
0: No, you can't do that, Brian.
1: Well, but that's what we did in the 80s.
2: Exactly.
0: Well, yeah... Not allowed.
1: That did us no harm.
0: I didn't have that done to me in the 80s when I was... I didn't have that happen.
1: Didn't you?
0: No.
1: I think I started in 85.
0: Well, I was in the fifth form.
1: I think they removed caning in Australia about 1992.
0: Fifth form I was in. I was in, like, year...
1: Were you ever...
0: Year 11.
1: They didn't have strapping or caning when...
0: No.
1: No.
0: I can remember getting the strap, though, when I was, like, at primary school, though, by Mrs. Crazy Maisie Daisy, her name was Miss Maisie. She was an absolute trollop, and we used to call her Crazy Maisie Daisy, and she would hit us with the ruler.
1: Why did you get the strap
0: for? Because I'd sworn, probably.
1: Well, fair enough, too.
0: I might have said, like, poos or something.
2: Ooh, how harsh.
0: That's pretty out there, you know.
1: That was a serious offence back then.
0: In 1979 at Mantua Primary School, I can remember that happen. She was an absolute...
1: She's still alive?
0: No, she's gone. Thank God. Yeah, she was a nasty, nasty, nasty, nasty woman. She was the same woman who my brother was sent to the sick bay.
1: Yeah.
0: And she didn't inform the office woman that she'd sent him to the sick bay. So, and he'd gone to the sick bay, fallen asleep. You know the old sick bays where they used to just shut the door and leave it in there? Well, he was shut in the door and left there, and Heath woke up at like 5:30 at night, and the whole school was shut down and locked in. They'd locked him in there, and mum and dad had got in touch with the police.
1: Wow.
0: Couldn't find him anywhere, and he was locked in the school, in the sick bay. He was locked in there. Couldn't get out.
1: Different
0: era, locked him in. Yeah, they'd locked him in.
2: No cell phones, no
0: nothing. This was in the, you know, the late 70s. Far out, they'd go across hot coals
1: this
0: now.
1: This is where I say profound...

0: what's the word, respect for anyone teaching or being an educator.
1: Absolutely.
0: You have got an interesting career. And
1: huge responsibility.
0: We don't pay you enough.
1: No, not at all.
0: And a big shout out to you. Not that you're listening, but someone will listen and say, hey, you're affirmed.
2: Yeah. Well, it's like when I used to do Ferdy's job, you'd go to schools and you'd do things there. And
0: yes.
2: Nine times out of ten, you would get changed in the sick bay area because there was room for it. And sick bays have changed a whole lot. I mean, see, nowadays there's a board there with about 15 names on it of children that have got certain allergies or things wrong with them. Don't ever recall any kid having
0: It's coming
2: that
0: back
2: to
0: me. I think Tracy was my boss and I was filming you.
1: Oh, we were going we did the rugby. We did the player of the day.
0: And some of the students at the good schools were really naughty. I won't name and shame. I remember when we went to Wellburn, we were expecting a better standard of behaviour because that's a high decile, and they were pretty cheeky, those kids.
2: Oh, yeah.
0: When you were 30, and then we went out to Norfolk School, remember?
2: Yep.
0: Yeah, Tracy would send us here, there and everywhere.
1: But you know what? Kids are like that these days. They're so like it. Like, in all honesty, they've learnt to be able to speak their mind, and rightly so, but they, you know, they are.
0: Don't
1: and I'm sorry though, but if you go there in a costume and you're there with kids like that and it's morning and it's a break, they're gonna have fun and kids are gonna be kids.
0: I hadn't thought about that.
1: Well, they are.
0: I suppose turning up with a man dressed up as a bull and going, oh, in front of 30 students.
1: It's
0: a little bit distracting. I didn't think about it. I was just there to film that.
1: Well, you know, a man coming up in a bull costume doing that, pretending that's Ferdy's an icon, you know? And then you have Brian in a suit.
0: Well, I was wearing a suit.
1: Yeah, I know you would have done, but they weren't interested in you. You were just
0: I was the videographer.
1: Yeah, you just were there. You
2: must admit, that's one thing I had.
0: Did we get paid for that? Did we get overtime for that?
1: Well, you did. You got paid for it because it was part of your job to do it.
2: When I was doing Ferdy as the mascot on the field, there was a payment, if you wanted to call it a payment then.
1: Yeah.
0: Who was your union group?
2: Anything I did outside of games.
1: I was
2: going to
1: say, because it actually had nothing to do with us having you there.
0: Yeah,
1: with
0: no,
1: the
0: let's re-litigate these issues.
1: It was TRFU who wanted us to do promotion with you, so I didn't know that. So sorry,
0: happy days.
2: That's right. No, it's anything that was outside of games was
0: happy days.
1: You got to spend some time with your best mate here in a suit.
2: Absolutely.
0: Hey, we should form a volunteers union. Unite.
1: Oh, crazy. Hey, I'm going to play a great song. This is actually a song that came out in 1992. Ugly Kid Joe, Cats in the Cradle, here on the Hardy Breakfast. Good morning.

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0: No mai, haere mai, and welcome to Cult Chat, the show where we talk about coercion, control, and all things cultish. I'm Dr. Caroline Ansley. I'm a medical doctor. When I was a child, I lived at the Centrepoint community, a notorious cult in New Zealand, and now I co-lead the Cult Informed Professional Network.
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2: And I'm Lindy Jacob. 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
0: Today we have the incredible privilege of interviewing Dr. Christine Marie, PhD. Dr. Marie is a media psychologist, a cult researcher, author, and survivor advocate whose work focuses on coercive control, trafficking, and high demand groups. She has dedicated much of her career to studying cult dynamics after surviving a manipulative false prophet in her own past. Dr. Marie and her work recently leapt to the attention of the world when the Netflix documentary series, Trust Me, The False Prophet, became the number one show globally in April 2026. In this documentary, Dr. Marie's expertise, persistence, and deep understanding of cult dynamics are central to the story. Thank you so much for joining us, Dr. Marie, and giving us the opportunity to hear about your experiences.
4: Oh, it's my pleasure and my honour.
5: Hi, Dr. Marie. It's great to have you on Cult Chat. I know our listeners can really appreciate the discussion we have today. And it's great to have Kaz here, who's introduced you already. And we've got Lindy, our other Cult Chat co-host. So there'll be three of us today having a really interesting time with you, I'm sure. We just thought it might be worthwhile giving our listeners a wee brief overview of the documentary so they can understand some of the content that we'll be talking about today. So you and your husband, Tolga Katis, moved into the Short Creek community on the Utah-Arizona border, and you had had previous experience in a cultic Mormon group, and you had moved to this region with a desire to help the people. And I understand you'd heard about Samuel Bateman, who had set up a sort of splinter group from the FLDS, that's the Fundamental Latter-day Saints, and he had appointed himself prophet. And while you were involved in that, you actually uncovered evidence of ongoing abuse, including child sexual abuse and forced marriages. We will be talking with you a little bit about what that experience was like for you. And over many months, you gained Bateman's trust, and alongside family members inside the group, you covertly documented thousands of hours of evidence. And this evidence was then ultimately provided to law enforcement and contributed to Bateman's arrest and a subsequent 50-year federal prison sentence. And so we're going to be just examining some of that process with you today, what that was like, the impacts, what's happening now. So we're just grateful for your time. Thank you.
4: Thank you.
0: So it would be really great to hear a little bit about your professional background and how your academic and professional background shaped your approach to cult recovery and advocacy, just as a sort of start off so we can get to know a little bit about you.
4: Sure.

So I finished my academic work for my PhD while I was living in Las Vegas, and I was at the point where I was simply doing my research for my dissertation. So I wasn't bound to be in any location. So I wanted to move to this area, not to document, that was not on our radar. I wanted to move to this area to help the people who had gone through spiritual, religious abuse and trauma. And because of my own background, I thought I would be a good candidate to relate to that. My survival story was also with a false prophet. So I felt like when I met Sam, I knew what he was going to do next. I'd been through this, and I was lucky to survive this. And my personal experience with this self-proclaimed leader, it's what motivated me to really dive into what happens in the brain. Like how I had a college degree, a bachelor's, when I was lured into my own personal situation. And I blamed myself so deeply. How could I have fallen for that? How could I have not seen the signs? And so that is what launched me into a decade-long deep dive into understanding cult dynamics. There's no actual degree in cult dynamics, but I feel as if my experience, combined with my personal study, combined with my academic study, put me in a great situation to really relate to the FLDS people in this community. FLDS are fundamental Mormons. They believe in polygamy. But we did not come here to document anything. We came here to help. So the documenting came later when we were trying to get some press for some injustices that we saw actually against the FLDS. But nobody wanted to write about it because they were in the cult. So they deserved it. Like two wrongs make a right. And that frustration of seeing media come to town and spin the story, that was right back in my sweet spot of understanding, media misrepresentation. So one of the FLDS ladies said to us, "Why don't you guys do a documentary?" So that's how it started. It was to be, the original plan was to just document what was happening, maybe a documentary that was more archival, nothing related to Sam or crimes or anything else. We were just showing what was happening to their community because it was being going through some massive changes. And my PhD is actually in media psychology, so I'm not a therapist, but I have taken trauma trainings galore for the purpose of helping people. So my angle would always be, you know, how to help people who've been through psychological chains and trauma, religious abuse, all that. Interestingly, the topic of my PhD dissertation was the traumatic impact of media humiliation and misrepresentation and victim shaming on narrative identity and well-being. So, because I had gone through that as well, when I told my survivor story on an allegedly reputable network, they slaughtered it, and then I became very much like publicly smeared and slut-shamed. And more. It was so traumatizing. Because it was public, it was more devastating to me than what happened to me in private. Because it was the same kind of dynamic. Somebody else took over the power. I mean, because sexual assault is a crime of power. That because I went through that type of public humiliation with a misrepresentation of my personal story, survivor story, I focused on that for my research to really dive into the gnarly little details.

0: of what it means to be humiliated and recover from that.
1: Mm.
0: So that had crossover into surviving a cultic situation, because so much power, the currency of that is wrapped up in humiliation. And I believe it's an emotion that we don't study enough or talk about enough, because people just think of it as embarrassment or something, but it's so much deeper than that, so much more long lasting and undeserved.
2: So, Christine, what were some of the greatest challenges you faced in your work with the community?
0: The first challenge was for me to get rid of my biases. Everything that I had learned about the FLDS people, and FLDS stands for Fundamental Latter-day Saints, Fundamental Mormons that believe in polygamy. I had been an anti-polygamy activist, so when I came to the community, I pictured everyone either as a criminal or a victim. And so step one was having to break through this us versus them thinking to try to get to know people who were actually FLDS, because everything that was in the media that I saw told a different story than what I saw with my own eyes. So I desired to know the truth. And it's, you know, of course, it's always somewhere in the middle. So that was difficult, breaking through to them, having them trust an outsider, which they don't do, generally speaking. And then there were these communication problems between the people who were active FLDS and those who had left the church that they call apostates. No communication there. They're shut. So I wanted to be in the middle and help both. And generally, if you are helping one side, you don't help the other side in their minds. So the fact that I refused to play that game and not communicate with ex-FLDS, even if I'm communicating with the FLDS, I just forced myself to be Switzerland, you know, the neutral country in the middle, and somehow it worked. So another difficult thing was for me to have any trust in the community at all, even among the ex-FLDS, because they still had a mentality of in-group, out-group. So you were in the FLDS or out of the FLDS. What did it do with somebody who was neither of those, but in a different group at one point? I was a wild card. So even the ex-FLDS that I was helping, they saw me as an outsider, and outsiders, as you know, are not to be trusted in, you know, in the world of social psychology, and you know, out-group members are dangerous, not like us. They might have an ulterior motive. So those were the big three.
1: That's incredible. It's reminding me a little bit of the kind of what we're doing in with Gloria Bay, where you've got this contact with people who have left and you're helping them, but you're vilified by the group in, but there are people on the inside wanting your help and you're helping them to get out, and then you're making inroads and you're left with a really difficult conversation. Are you an advocate to help people come out? Are you just helping people who come out? Are you as evil and wicked as everyone says you are? What are your motivations? How did you live with that tension?
0: Oh, I relate to that so much. Yes, it's so different. I mean, so difficult. I have a sign in my house and I put it in a fancy gold ornate frame, and it just says, no sides, only love. And I have a rule that when you come into this house, this is the same house that was on the documentary, the same house where Julia stayed for a couple of years while, you know, learning to navigate the outside world a little bit. So, but the rule was, there's no shunning at this house. If an ex-FLDS comes and you are here, we treat them with kindness, and that, and vice versa. And that was it. So the great thing was that we were able, with Tolga's help, because Tolga's my husband, which is in a patriarchal society, that's an important

0: part.
1: Mm-hmm.
0: So the fact that we were a husband-wife team was very helpful. So mm-hmm. he would, you know, gain the respect of the men. And he's also very eccentric and hilarious. So he's very liked. So
1: nice.
0: He would help me, but we would facilitate meetings between family members that had been shunned and not seeing their family members for 8 years, 12 years. We would facilitate these reconnections. So we served a purpose. It was difficult, though. Mm. I mean, I could tell you, you know, dozens of stories of opposition that I went through, which I'm sure you can too, but we figured out a way.
2: That's really powerful. And I think for me, that was one of the most beautiful like achievements of the film, is that you very much, it didn't turn the current members or former members. It stayed away from those black and white us and them things. And I think the film, to me, that is just such a powerful thing that I was so pleased to see. It's something I personally care about a lot when I speak about my former group or other groups. It's in the community, as you said, it's not neat lines of victims or perpetrators. And then also outside of the community, whether you're an apostate or not, again, it's not these black and white things and these black and white categories. And yet it is so often a cultic mentality to want to put people into those categories as well. And so I just love that the film and you and Tolga really resisted those narratives, and that came through so strongly. And yeah, just really, you know, want to applaud you guys in the film for telling the story in a multi-layered way and resisting those polarities. So thank you for that.
0: Thank you. Tolga and I had nothing to do with the actual editing of the film and how it was put together. So I want to give credit where credit is due. Yep. And that belongs to the director, Rachel Dredson. We were two in the middle of it all, and we couldn't see, we could not fit, take this footage and make a story out of it and have it have journalistic integrity with us being so central. So we stepped out of it and just said, here's the footage. And then she got other footage as well. And she had two other directors helping her and a huge staff, and they found the main pieces and told the story, and they knew what they were doing because they knew that my primary goal was no victim shaming. I was terrified of the public response towards the people who still believe in Sam or that did believe in Sam. And the way they put it together, I have seen like no victim shaming. I mean, I just can't believe it. I'm beside myself.
2: Yes. Mm. Yes, it's incredible. And that truly came through. So yeah, very much kudos to those who put the film together as well. But I think, you know, you guys led that. I think your and Tolga's attitude and all of that led that and really came through so clearly that you weren't shaming them either. Yeah, so that was really incredible. So I'm very fascinated by this whole, like another, obviously a massive thread of the whole documentary was the struggle that you primarily and Tolga had of knowing that you were actively gaining not only Bateman's trust, but the trust of the woman. And, you know, I think we can justify gaining a perpetrator of crime's trust if our ultimate goal is to bring them to justice. But when there were all these women and girls that were kind of, if you like, collateral damage to that trust being gained, and their sense of, like, it was clear in the film they had a genuine trust and friendship with you. You were holding their babies. Wasn't a baby named after you? You know, you were doing their hair. You were in their homes. It was, you genuinely had, and I understand still have, a genuine warm friendship with them. And the film showed your struggle at times of knowing that some of them would view you bringing Bateman to justice as being a huge betrayal of not only their loyalty to Bateman, but also their way of life, their home. You know, their whole family, their polygamous family, got broken up, and that would have been devastating and even traumatic for them. And you know, I'm sure some of them maybe still carry some resentment to you, those who still support Bateman and that kind of thing. How did you

0: to us about the incredible struggle of when do you decide to so-called betray someone to be true to what you believe is right and wrong?
1: There was a clear boundary with this that helped me, and that was that he was harming children. Mm-hmm. And since they believed in him, I couldn't tell them the truth that we were turning evidence into to law enforcement.
0: Right. Are you saying that the law, in a way, the law helped back you up there, that you knew this is illegal activity, so we know there's right and wrong steps to take here with regard to applying the law? Yes,
1: that was incredibly helpful. Emotionally, it didn't help me, because emotionally, yeah, I knew that they would suffer as a result of me. Mm-hmm. Even if it was for their good, and it was, mm-hmm, I knew they wouldn't see it that way for years. Mm-hmm. And some mm-hmm of them hate me so desperately still, because he has people who still believe in him. And mm-hmm, yeah, I shined a light on what the prophet was doing, and he's now in prison for the rest of his life. And these women believe they love him. I believe they are trauma bonded to him. But it is very complicated, and I had to go to therapy to handle this double life, which I did not like at all.
0: Yeah.
2: You've just spoken about knowing it was the right thing to do, even though they now hate you and they're upset with you. You still hold a belief that ultimately this was for their good. So that must have...
1: Oh, yes. Yes, so the underage girls all testified against him. So they all woke up and realized that it wouldn't have happened. They wouldn't be free if I wouldn't have done that. That's great. Two of the adult women, gnomes, Amaretta, mm-hmm, you know, barely adults, but adults, also testified against him. And so they have, now they're all, you know, living independent lives, doing their own free thing. And they know that it wouldn't have happened if we wouldn't have found a way. We had to find a way. Maybe there was a better way, but I didn't know what it was. Mm. And I also had, you know, conversations with local law enforcement, of course, who needed more evidence. And I didn't know any other way to get it, Tolga and I, other than do this thing that we were doing with the undercover.
0: Yeah.
1: And when I was in therapy, I asked, can you find somebody else that has been a confidential source for the FBI? Because I need to know how they handled it. I was so anxious about the whole thing. And, my therapist couldn't find anyone in particular. And it was just a very unique anxiety and stress. Mm-hmm. But here's the thing. What was real was my care for them. My love for them, how much I wanted them to be safe. That wasn't inauthentic. That was absolutely real, and it still is.
0: Yes.
1: The inauthentic part was acting like I was okay with what Sam was doing.
0: Mm.
1: No.
3: I feel like my history is quite relevant here. When I was 7, I lived at this community called the Centrepoint Community in Auckland, which was run by a guru who advocated quite publicly that sexual connection with children was all right. And slowly over time, the adults in that community came to accept it, and children were effectively trafficked in the community to other adults. And there was concern in the outside community. The neighbourhood were really, some of them were really concerned. The kids went to the local school, so there was concern in the school. And there was police investigations, social workers came around. But it took actually a really long time, and a lot of attempts to draw it to light got pushed away because of the effectiveness of the indoctrination within the community, and the children and the parents all being shut down about communicating with those who came in. And I think of what happened to me, and I think had there been this kind of

0: someone like yourself who had done what you had done to draw this to light, then when the first concern were raised, it was about 10 years, I think, between when the first concerns were raised and when true justice and really revealing what was going on happened there. And that's 10 years is a whole childhood for hundreds of children. And so that's actually effectively what it means looking back. You know, the cost for those children is extraordinarily high. And I personally think the moral ambiguity here is, I think you saved some lives. You absolutely and utterly saved some lives. And as someone who needed a saviour like that, I think my hat goes off to you, Christine. Yeah,
1: it is... I compare it to when you have a friend getting drunk at a party and you take away their keys and they are angry with you.
2: Yeah.
1: I mean, it's a very bad analogy, but because it's so surface, but you take away their keys, and even though they're going to be mad at you, you still have to take away their keys. So I would compare it to that. You know, in a bigger way, he had to be stopped no matter what we had to do. And even if they were mad at me, so what? They weren't being raped anymore.
0: Yeah, exactly.
2: So tell me about the devastation when some of the girls themselves got imprisoned because they were effectively, you know, law enforcement obviously chose to charge them. Does the American law enforcement understand coercion, the dynamics that were at play? Were you involved in trying to help them?
1: Right. I believe that all of the women were deceived and victimized by Sam. Mm. And I personally did not want or seek to have any of the women in prison. I did not know the things that came out later that some of the women did. But when it comes to Gnomes and Moretta, those girls were so innocent. When Sam went to jail the first time because of the traffic thing with the trailer, he asked Gnomes to be the communicator between him and his attorney, and Gnomes didn't even know what an attorney was. So you have somebody so sheltered, this group did not use the word rape or sex, a very sheltered group. Gnomes literally did not know that picking up the girls that had run away from their foster care homes and driving them somewhere would ever be considered kidnapping. So these, same with Moretta, these are very innocent people. I did try to educate law enforcement and prosecutors on coercion, and the question still remains, do they need to be accountable for what they did do? And I wish that we could get those younger wives, not the underage wives, but there were like young wives and then there were older wives. But the older wives, they had more of a knowledge base. They went to college and they had more experiences outside of the community. But the young mothers, they were far more innocent. And I wish that they could have their records expunged because they had no idea about coercive control, cultic mind control, or any of that. They were really pawns in Sam's game. And I get that people need to be accountable as well, but I do believe that in the sentences that they received, that it was mitigated by the fact that they came from such a sheltered situation where their goal, their only job was to obey. And there would be consequences if they did not obey.
2: So did the girls have advocates in court, or were there court experts that came to testify on behalf of them and those dynamics?
1: It depends on the girl. And it depends on how much money their family have.
2: Okay.
1: So, yeah.
0: It is really tricky because ultimately there are still child victims.

0: as a consequence of the actions, the facilitating actions of, so these women who were adults, though they might, as you say, be less aware of the rules of society, it's a tricky balance, and it's one that is always there in this conversation around cultic harm, that there are a few people or a person who masterminds the whole thing, and then there are a lot of victims, some or many, who also become perpetrators of harm themselves. And I believe that's not accidental. That's a deliberate strategy to to create perpetrators from victims. But there still remains children who are victims. So that's like really very, very challenging to get away from, to continue to keep in mind. And I think that was a real driver of your work, the constant focus on these child victims.
1: It's interesting because the child victims of the kidnapping, none of them, to my knowledge, feel like the girls who picked them up and drove them away were perpetrators to them. They felt like they got them. They were going through some pretty horrible things in foster care. So they, you know, but in the eyes of the law, Sam, they facilitated Sam taking state property. Not the children or property, but these were children that were going to be testifying against him, and they were scurried away to facilitate Sam and his wishes. So I am hoping that we can figure out how to get pardons, at least for Gnomes and Moretta, because they did pay their dues. They did go to prison. Mm-hmm. They did wake up. They did speak against Sam and help the case a lot. They don't deserve to have a felony on their record for the rest of their life, preventing them from getting good jobs and so on.
2: Yeah, that's really, really hard, isn't it?
3: Yeah. I recall when a lot of abuse came out about around the Glory Vale sphere, 2021, and I remember quite a number of us advocating with law enforcement to understand the dynamics properly, to show mercy on the younger male offenders, because they had come from a long line. It was intergenerational, you know, 50 years this community has been going, and we were quite pleased that they did show some restraint, but still accountability. But the intention of, you know, it's difficult when you've been abused and you continue in that pattern and you're really isolated. You know, you have this heart for them because you know that if they would just leave the community, they will see another perspective and there's a chance for a totally new life, and they don't need to continue those patterns, and they don't. And so it's part of the work we're doing here on Cult Chat. And a lot of us in our own individual work are helping to inform professionals across New Zealand, including those in law enforcement, of the complex dynamics at play.
1: That's incredible. Are you guys presenting at DECULT conference?
3: Yes, we will be there again this year, and we were there last year. And the three of us have different opportunities to present. And last year, Kaz, you did one on healthcare, how health professionals can be better informed. And a couple of years ago, we went to ICSA, so the International Cultic Studies Association, and we presented there. Kaz, you were there last year as well.
1: I will be at DECULT this year too.
0: Are you?
2: What?
1: I'm meeting in person in October.
0: That's a spoiler. That's a total spoiler. Wow. It's very exciting. Are you speaking? Oh, wow.
1: Second day.
0: Wow. Wow. Well,
3: Oh, how interesting. DECULT had such a lineup, and it's incredible, actually, to think of where New Zealand was 5 years ago in the cult space with very little understanding, and what's happened in the last few years, just an explosion of a bunch of advocates have really come together, and, you know, DECULT is one of the outcomes of that work. There's a lot going on in the New Zealand space, so, yeah.
1: Good.
0: Well, given that we're talking about it right now, let's just do

0: little pitch for DeCult. If anyone's interested who's listening in attending DeCult, it's in October. It's the 24th and 25th of October here in New Zealand in Christchurch, my hometown. You can get tickets by going to decult.net or register your interest. And there's also an online stream as well for international viewers. But it's very exciting that, Christine, you're going to be there as well. Totally chuffed.
1: Yeah, Dr. Yanyalalit was there 2 years ago, and she just said it was the most incredible conference she'd sort of been to. She just said there was a warmth about it. She felt like it was an exceptionally well, you know, put together conference. So that's great that you're coming along.
2: It'll be fabulous to have you there. And obviously with your PhD in media psychology, I imagine that, you know, you and Anke Richter, the founder of DeCult, will have a lot to talk about, because her training's in media, and I know she's very passionate about, educating media personnel about how to tell stories better, how to care for interviewees better and their stories, that kind of thing. So I'm sure you guys will have a lot to talk about and a lot to share with the attendees of DeCult.
1: But you can share some of that now with us if you like. Are you happy to talk a little bit about that media, the ethical responsibilities involved in telling cult stories?
3: Yes, it was very nerve-wracking for me, because I am so worried about the subjects in a documentary. But the ones that chose to speak made their decisions themselves, which was Gnomes and Julia. And myself. Mm-hmm. So we told our stories. Mm-hmm. We've all had years of therapy, and we all felt that something good can come out of this. And it is a way, I believe, that when you tell your story in the media, it can be a way of a pathway to a tremendous amount of healing if it's told right. Mm-hmm. And after having my story told wrong before, this experience was tremendously healing for me, but more importantly, for Gnomes. I mean, Julia is still very, she doesn't go on the internet, and she's not going to be an influencer or anything like that. So she told me she felt good about doing it, but she did it. She's moving on. Gnomes goes on podcasts, and this gives her a platform to advocate. And so many opportunities are coming to her as a result of her finding the courage very early on to speak out. I used to believe that people needed to be out of a cult for a decade or something before they told their stories. I don't believe that anymore. I see so much healing that's coming as a result of this documentary. Even for the people who didn't tell their stories, we didn't tell the stories of the young girls or anybody that didn't do their own speaking. And that is what I loved about how they put it together. It was just important for people to use their own voice. And we just showed what it was. And as it turned out, the feedback that we have received from around the world has been incredible. And people have called it non-exploitive, non-sensational, that it promoted empathy towards these people that are still in, and kindness. Everything I would have dreamed for it to do, the directors put it together in that way that just makes my heart want to burst with happiness. Yeah. And people are just, it's impacting people.
1: Did you feel like there were people trying to question your motives, and how did that sort of feel when you've expressed that you had a motivation of love and care, and yet I'm guessing other people try to put other motives on you? Would that be right?
3: Always. I mean, I expected that might happen, but I didn't put the story together, you know. Mm-hmm. I didn't even know I was going to be centered in it. Mm-hmm. So when I didn't see it until 2 weeks before it came out, and so I was like, wow. And I forgot I did all that stuff, you know, because it'd been a while. And
1: yeah, what was the time frame? How many years?
3: So Sam's, we started filming in, well, we started filming

Sam in 2021. We started filming other things in 2016, you know, unrelated to Sam, but more about the community. And then we turned all the footage over

0: anyway, so it was, I mean, people will always wonder, what is your motive? I mean, they've been asking that since I moved here. I think it's hard for people to understand that sometimes some people just want to help. You know, I've been here doing humanitarian work for 10 years and I've never made a dollar. So I have different jobs and speaking engagements and things that I will make some money here and there, but not from my work helping people. And there are other charities here. They get paid. Their people have enough money to pay. You know, nobody says, you're making money off victims, you know? Yeah. So my motive was to be helpful and to take my personal experience, my personal story, and use my story to help someone. And that was a healing for me.
1: Yes, you said the most amazing quote. You did an RNZ interview with Maharani Forbes here in New Zealand, just recently, a podcast, and you said it gave a positive purpose to my past pain.
0: Yes.
1: That touched me.
0: Thank you.
2: I was just going to say, I too was in a documentary in 2021 about the Centrepoint community that I was in, and I absolutely identify with everything you've just said about gnomes. If it's done right, and that's the big if it's done right, survivors are centred, the production crew are trauma-informed or at least willing to learn how to be so, it completely changes everything. And I think with that knowledge, it's just a thing to perhaps you to realise that this week I'm hosting a meeting with, I think there might be 30 or 40 media professionals here in New Zealand and in Australia, coming to sort of hear about how to support cult survivors in a more cult-informed way. And the reason I'm doing that is because it's just so important, this work. It can be exactly what you describe, a total devastating life destroyer, or the beginning or a complementary milestone in a powerful, life-altering kind of creating a champion for change. You know, it can do something so different, but the media have to understand what they're dealing with and do it well.
0: Yes. One thing that I learned in my media psychology studies, I was unpacking what went wrong on the docudrama that they did on my story, aside from fictionalizing things and sensationalizing things. They wanted people to relate to me. So they changed my story so that the focus of it wasn't the coercion of the unique Mormon offshoot cultic stuff. They made it more into like a love con, which it wasn't. You know, there were multiple people involved. The director told me, the executive director, that they didn't think people would relate to all the cult stuff. But what I learned in media psychology is that if you don't show the uniqueness of the mindset, the particular mindset, then people will hate you more. If they think you are just another person, just like them, then why did you make that decision? They wouldn't have made that decision. And that is one of the things I shared with the director of Trust Me, the False Prophet, is we have to show the psychology of how they got there. And by the way, the people who followed Sam was its own offshoot of the FLDS. The FLDS fought against him, right? So he was his own offshoot. And one of the extraordinary outcomes is that people around the world who hate the FLDS because of all the documentaries that do nothing but show the most bizarre stuff, have said that they have changed their opinion about the FLDS to see them more as human because they had been so dehumanized. And so that to me was a big victory. Not all FLDS people. There are a lot of really wonderful people who don't abuse their children and who don't live polygamy and so on. So the more you try to make somebody just be another

0: girl, another woman, the more the viewers are going to hate that person. So you have to show the unique external circumstances.
1: That's really interesting. There's been a lot of media attention around Laura Vale in recent years, significant amount, but there have been some great reporters who have worked with leavers, and they've actually allowed them to read what was going to be written about them, or even in the documentaries that they've participated in. We've actually all been allowed to watch them prior to them going to air. Normally it's breaking all the rules of normal media and journalism, all the rules, but I think it was vitally important to build trust with leavers. It then gives them confidence to go into places like courts and to speak. So we've found there's been some extremely positive work being done, and it's been a good outcome for leavers, which is amazing.
0: That's incredible. You know, Netflix has been incredibly supportive beyond my expectations.
2: Yeah.
0: They helped. They had media training for people that share their stories on how to do podcasts and how to be safe online, which they needed. A lot of expertise has gone into that. We still have access to the protective activities of the Netflix internet security people to make sure there's, you know, if there's anything going on in the dark web or any plans or anything, they've got people looking out for us. They allowed therapy beforehand. They provided a therapist. They provided a therapist afterwards for as long as it was needed. And the actual production team are still involved in the lives of the people. You know, it wasn't a matter. I've been in other things where I was on this series called Escaping Polygamy in the U.S. And it was, people say that once the production team got the story, then they left and they never saw them again. And that is not the case with the production team here. We've all become very close friends. We still talk all the time. They flew gnomes to New York with a friend, another one of Sam Bateman's ex-wives, just to experience the joy of New York City. I mean, things that are really caring.
1: Yeah.
0: And it's been amazing, the continued support, even after this is over.
2: One area that we haven't talked about yet with you, Christine, is this whole area of how the you reported a range of crimes to, first of all, the local police. But, you know, I don't know about what happened in real life, but in the documentary anyway, it seemed like they were very slow to act or failed to act. And the other thing that I've had others comment on to me as well and reflecting on the documentary is it's kind of they were shocked at seeing the high level of evidence that you needed to provide before, in theory, they were able to act. And it was sort of like, come on, people, you know, why did this take so many weeks and months? Can you comment on that?
0: Oh, my goodness. It was very real. Keep in mind, there were no reenactments. Nothing was staged. It was how it happened. It was more frustrating than it even showed on the docuseries because I couldn't believe it. I thought after we turned in the tape with the victims on the tape confirming that it happened and the perpetrator confessing, I thought this is the bombshell they've been waiting for. As you might remember, I'd been reporting everything I could, and they said we need a victim to come forward. We need evidence. We don't need just hearsay. We've got to have something real. So that's why I recorded it in the first place, because I know I needed something real. I thought that was it. Oh my goodness, I was so frustrated to the point of tears many days that nobody was acting on it and imagining what was happening.
2: Why do you think that was? Like, do you think that some of it was because of Utah's political and cultural landscape where, those of us who seen the documentaries on the Warren Jeff stuff, to my memory, it came out there that at times law enforcement personnel were actually, I believe,

0: believers in polygamy themselves or had other like deep religious and cultural ties to Mormonism or to Warren Jeffs, and so that was, you know, making them motivated to not respond. Do you think anything like this was possibly happening in your the situation with Bateman, or was it just the machinery was clunky, or, you know, what was it? Why is it so slow? Any thoughts on that?
1: Yeah, I'm going to speculate.
0: In your opinion.
1: Best guess, best guess is that a few factors. They were understaffed. Mm-hmm. I don't know why it took so long to even listen to the tape or to watch the videos that proved we had interstate crimes. We got that people talking about it on video. That should have brought the FBI in sooner. I went to the FBI myself when they wouldn't call them in. I thought I'll go around them and I'll just do it myself. But then the FBI said that it has to come through a local law enforcement referral. They didn't know why it took them so long. The evidence was there. I think they just didn't have enough people to sit there and, you know, watch hours and hours and hours of footage that we had. It was a small department. I think that people might have not had the energy. Can I use the word lazy?
0: At one point, the man said something about he didn't like watching it because it was hard when you had a gentle heart to watch these things. And it was like, wow, you're a policeman. Like, it's your job to do tough stuff.
1: I didn't know that until I watched the documentary. There are many things I didn't know until I watched the documentary. I didn't know many things until I read it in the newspaper after the trial. So I only knew what I saw.
0: Wow.
1: I was very heart-stricken to hear him say that when I myself was empathetically suffering for the girls, thinking, what is Sam doing to them when we're not there? And why are they taking so long?
0: Exactly. Exactly. If you've got a gentle heart that doesn't like dealing with this stuff, you'd think it would motivate you very strongly to stop the abuse. It was very strange.
1: Right. I do know that they had another sexual assault case going on that was taking a lot of their time, but it couldn't have been as big as this one because this was the biggest case in the state of Arizona.
2: So how long did the trial go for?
1: A couple weeks. There's another trial that Sam's in for what happened when he was hauling the children dangerously in the cargo trailer. So that trial is end of June, and he is representing himself so that he can cross-examine the girls.
3: That's horrible.
2: To the judiciary, it's awful.
1: So we're pretty upset about that he's doing that to them.
2: Yes.
1: But yeah, the trial was filled with information that is so dark. The FBI special agent in charge, Dawn Martin, she knew everything because we kept giving her evidence, but she was also getting evidence from phones, from interviews. So she knew the big picture, and all I knew was what I witnessed or what Julia told me or what one of the other wives told me. So I knew this much. And so it was so much worse than we kept saying. Tolga and I kept saying, wow, this is worse than we imagined. And then after that, we would think it was worse than we imagined then. You know, it just kept getting worse and worse. And it was shocking even to us as much as we knew. Once things started coming out from the trial.
2: You mentioned earlier that you thought there were a few reasons, and I thought you were quite gracious to the law enforcement agencies. You said that perhaps they were understaffed, perhaps there was an element of laziness, or maybe. Did you ever feel there was anything more insidious, that there was actually a directive from on high to just keep this kind of stuff down? Any political interference potentially?
1: I wonder. I don't have any evidence of that, but I will tell you something. The police department is not FLDS.

0: it was reconfigured to be entirely not FLDS. Okay. Mm-hmm. So there was nothing like church authorities said, keep this under wraps because they had nothing to do with any church.
1: Yep.
0: But there is a pride in this town of them wanting to move past the bizarre stories. They have done a lot of changing, and you know, the chief of police reports to the mayor, and the mayor wants a good stories about the town. And we have received pushback from the town, some people saying that we did a disservice to the town and to the police department by participating in this documentary. Mm-hmm. So I don't know if that factored in, mm-hmm. but like I said, I can only speculate. I believe that the police department is full of honest people, but I do believe that there were missteps.
1: This has been such an interesting conversation. We've just decided that we'd like to do part two and continue our conversation. So listeners, don't forget to come on back and finish up our conversation with Dr. Christine Marie. Thanks for joining us today. We're always grateful for everyone who listens in. We've got our different platforms, Spotify, Apple, YouTube, and many thanks to Plains Media for putting us across the airwaves of New Zealand. 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Thanks, everyone.
2: Bye-bye.
0: Thank you so much, you guys.
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